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1: You're listening to KTOO. I'm Jamie Deep, here with local and statewide news. The Juneau Police Department is seeking the

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1: Paying more for commercial salmon this season than in recent years. As Coast Alaska's Angela Denning reports, it has to do with international markets.
2: An early season indicator of how salmon prices will go is Bristol Bay's sockeye fishery, which opened in June. It's the largest harvest of sockeye in the world. The region's main processor, Silver Bay Seafoods, announced in an email to fishermen a base price of $1.60 per pound. That's 30 cents higher than last year and 80 cents more than the year before that. Silver Bay wouldn't comment on Southeast prices, but talk on the dock says it's higher for all species. Sockeye are $3 a pound and chums are over a dollar. Simon Marks is with McKinley Research Group, which tracks Alaska's commercial fishing economy.
3: Four main categories that we look at are current year harvest, inventory from past years, competing species supply, and demand.
2: Some of the higher pricing comes from supply and demand. And the global supply of salmon is down for most species. Sockeye supplies are expected to be down by 15% compared to the five-year average. A large reason is this season's Bristol Bay sockeye harvest is expected to be down because the run is smaller.
3: The forecast is driven largely by a 21% drop in Bristol Bay.
2: Alaska's chum harvests are expected to be a bit lower than the five-year average, but Mark says the global supply is projected to drop by 26% from the five-year average.
3: We've watched the Japanese harvest decline pretty significantly over the past 5 years, and expected harvests this year are going to be significantly worse than we've seen in the past. So that is a large part of the market that we are hoping to fill.
2: Many market variables affect how much fishermen are paid. Most of Alaska's salmon is exported. Some is processed overseas and returned to U.S. markets, and that supply can be affected by tariffs. International markets shifted in 2022 when the war in Ukraine began, and the Biden administration started banning seafood imported from Russia. Last year, the Trump administration started using tariffs for international negotiations. Sam Friedman, also with the McKinley Research Group, says besides China, most other countries aren't imposing their own tariffs, but they could. And that would reduce the value of Alaska fish.
4: This potential for retaliatory tariffs really matters because so much of Alaska seafood is exported. And if foreign countries increase the taxes on U.S. Origin seafood, it makes those products less competitive in those markets.
2: And those international markets are massive compared to Alaska's. Alaska's wild salmon harvests account for only about 7% of the world's total supply. The state's biggest competitor is farmed salmon, especially from Norway and Chile. And that's a variable that will be hard to change.
4: World aquaculture tends to grow steadily every year, and so that Alaska's share of the pie, that wild harvest share of the pie, tends to get smaller every year, and that's just part of the reality of selling seafood.
2: Of course, the cost of fishing is higher too. Diesel, which fuels most commercial boats, is averaging between $5 and $6 a gallon statewide. Reporting for Coast Alaska, in Petersburg, I'm Angela Denning.
1: You're listening to Tonkas Voices, perspectives from the homelands of the Occoquan and beyond. Kikli Ish Lyle James has been learning and teaching the Tlingit language for more than two decades. His passion grew through attending classes and leading songs. He lives in Juneau and has taught more than 1,000 students, emphasizing the importance of making mistakes and maintaining a non-judgmental environment. He encourages others to try learning the language regardless of initial fears.
5: It's exciting for me to see my students outside of classrooms. It makes me happy when I see them out in the community and they say, "Hey, Kikish," or "Wasiyati, Wasiyatuati." So just asking me general questions. My name is Kikish. I am Kaguantan, Eagle Wolf from Kuna, and I come from the Mud Bay area, clan-wise. I was born in Sitka, and I was raised in Huna and in Cake.

0: growing up in Hoonah, I went to Hoonah schools, got to hear and learn from a lot of the elders in that community, like, for instance, Jenny Lindoff, and even my great-grandmother, Elsie Pratt, and they spoke only Tlingit to me. I grew up around language, but I didn't start learning Tlingit until I was 23 years old, learning how to speak it myself. I attended a kuik here in Juneau, and the family that was hosting the kuik knew I was learning how to lead the songs, so they called me up and to lead some of the songs for them. And after that, I actually met my wife at the time, and she took me to one of her language classes with Florence Mark Shakley. That was my hook, was attending the class and seeing how much fun they were having with the language. At my GED graduation, and the principal of Yakuske Takehedi was at my graduation, and I introduced myself in the language, what I knew from attending Florence's class. And right afterward, she asked me, "Are you looking for a job?" She asked me if I would be interested in teaching Tlingit language. And I told her straight up, I don't speak it fluently. I am a student in the language. And she said, "You're perfect. You are going to make our students feel comfortable learning the language with you." And that's what encouraged me to do language full time. I try to figure out what the students are interested in. And if I find something that aligns with what the students enjoy, then I try to incorporate it in the language as much as possible. If the students are not afraid of playing a game in the language, then they are learning at the same time without the fear of making the mistakes. And I think that's the biggest thing, is making sure the students are not judged when they make their mistakes, because, shoot, I make mistakes all the time. I want my students to come back and take over my classes and make it bigger and better than what I've left behind. Yekwayekwan. Have courage. Go out there and try it. Whether it be in Tlingit, whether it be in Khadkil, Haida language, Tmagich, the Tsimshian language. Go out there and enjoy it. Don't be afraid to make the mistakes and have fun with the language. It's in you. It's always been in you.
1: That was Keekleish Lyle James speaking about his journey in learning and teaching the Tlingit language. And taking a look at the weather in Juneau, it's currently 56 degrees with light rain over at the Juneau International Airport, and showers are likely going into tonight with a low around 53, but sunshine is on the horizon with sun expected going into the rest of this week and into this weekend with highs in the mid to upper 60s and lows in the 50s. This is KTOO. Thanks for tuning in. 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
7: Around 6,000 of the innocent seafarers remain trapped in the Persian Gulf since the conflict started, and their situation is dire.
8: The situation around the Strait of Hormuz is jeopardizing thousands of crew members on commercial ships.
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8: I'm Elsa Chang.
9: And I'm Scott Detrow. President Trump's nominee to be director of the CDC faces the Senate for her confirmation hearing.
10: My first priority will be restoring trust in public health institutions through radical transparency and unwavering scientific integrity.
8: Also, survivors of Jeffrey Epstein protest against the confirmation hearing of Acting Attorney General Todd Blanche.
11: We do have kids. We do have lives. We are real people. And yet again, it feels like Jeffrey has a way of constantly derailing your life.
9: And a little bit of history about the famous flight suit worn by Amelia Earhart.
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12: Live from NPR News in Washington, I'm Janine Herbst. The U.S. and Iran are exchanging fire for the fifth day in a row, and neither side is showing signs of backing down. The Pentagon says the U.S. attacked new Iranian military sites today, targeting Tehran's ability to threaten ships in the Strait of Hormuz, following Iranian attacks on military operations, U.S. military operations in the region. The U.S. also reimposed a naval blockade on Iranian ports. Three confirmation hearings took place on Capitol Hill today. President Trump's nominee to be the director of the CDC, Dr. Erica Schwartz, struggled today to convince senators she'd stand up to Health Secretary Robert F. Kennedy, Jr. Republican Senator Bill Cassidy questioned whether she'd be able to act independently from political appointees for the good of the people.
13: Will you have the ability and the firmness to stand up to that political meddling, to say no? That's wrong, and this is right.
14: Chairman, you have my assurances that I will continue to lead by my integrity. I will never compromise on the science. I will always, always have the public's health in mind.
12: Acting Attorney General Todd Blanche also confronted skeptical questions today over the creation of a fund to compensate allies of President Trump and the tax audit immunity deal for Trump and his family. And Director of National Intelligence nominee Jay Clayton, the U.S. Attorney for the Southern District of New York, faced a tense round of questions from Democrats who questioned his stance on the 2020 election, which President Trump continues to falsely claim was rigged. But Clayton refused to answer Georgia Senator John Ossoff.
15: Who won the 2020 election?
16: I'm not going to do this with you.
15: This is a job interview. We've established that you have an obligation to be honest and forthright with the committee. Yes, you do have an obligation to be honest and forthright with the committee.
16: Yes.
15: Who won the 2020 election?
16: Like I said, I'm not going to get into that with you.
12: Republicans and some Democrats are eager to get a permanent head confirmed because Trump's interim DNI, Bill Pulte, has no intelligence experience. More than 830 wildfires are burning in Canada, along with more than a dozen in northern Minnesota. That's forcing mandatory evacuations and spreading unhealthy smoke across the upper Midwest through the Northeast and the Mid-Atlantic. Some of the largest wildfires are burning in west-central Ontario. In remote northern Minnesota, rangers are working to evacuate thousands of campers from the Boundary Waters Canoe Area Wilderness. Officials warn the fire could burn for months. Wholesale inflation fell from May to June on plunging energy prices, but intensifying hostilities with Iran are clouding the outlook. The Labor Department says its producer price index, which captures inflation before it reaches consumers, dropped 0.3% in May. 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More health workers in Congo are striking over unpaid wages as Ebola cases surpass 2,000, including 754 deaths. Many health professionals say they're working under difficult conditions without adequate compensation. The outbreak continues to spread faster than officials can track, and efforts are challenged by the lack of approved vaccines or treatments for this Ebola virus strain. Hong Kong National Security Police have raided two bookstores and arrested five people in the latest crackdown against independent bookstores. Danny Vincent has more.
17: Video and photos captured by local media showed police officers removing boxes from independent bookstores. The police said that five people were arrested, suspected of displaying and selling seditious materials. Officials said it suspected the publications were sent to Hong Kong from overseas. The raids were carried out on the first day of Hong Kong's annual book fair, one of the largest publishing events in Asia, known for attracting hundreds of exhibitors. The operation is the third round of national security arrests targeting independent booksellers in recent months. Critics say it's the latest example of a crackdown on dissent. For NPR News, I'm Danny Vincent in Hong Kong.
12: Amazon says it will launch its new satellite internet service in South Africa next year, apparently putting Jeff Bezos' company ahead of Elon Musk's rival Starlink to claim business in Africa's largest economy. South Africa is also Musk's homeland. I'm Janine Herbst, and you're listening to NPR News from Washington.
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1: You're listening to KTOO's Tlingit Word of the Week. This week's word comes from Keishi Bessie Cooley. The word this week is t'uh. That means king salmon. And here's a sentence.
2: T'uh they sleemed uk'okch. Augustiak n'eni.
1: The king salmon swim to Teslin when August is first arriving. Let's hear it again. King salmon. Gunashjish to Hune Lance Twitchell, Gold Belt Heritage Foundation, and the University of Alaska Southeast for this audio.
3: Keishi Bessie Cooley is Kokhetan and a child of a Yenyedi man. She is from Daisleen, Teslin, and grew up spending time in Teslin and around Teslin Lake. She earned a master's degree in Indigenous Languages and Linguistics from Simon Fraser University. She is currently translating projects for the Children of the Taku Society.
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1: Bristol Bay Native Corporation, reminding its shareholders that when you're one Bristol Bay, you share more than a place. 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

0: Farming, even in the most predictable and stable of times, is hard. The variables are legion, weather, and yields, and a thousand other things. Roll in here in midsummer 2026 as farmers gear up to plant their fall crops, the high temperature of geopolitics, and them, those farmers, getting as much as they can out of the ground, that is brutal. To be specific, how much farmers are able to plant and how much money they will make or lose depends on how much they're going to have to pay to fertilize their crops. Marketplace's Kristen Schwab reports.
1: When Lorenda Overman first started growing corn, soybeans, and wheat some 40 years ago in North Carolina, success depended mostly on one thing.
2: We watched the weather 9, 10, 15 times a day, honestly.
1: At some point, she got used to making big financial bets on rain. But these days, there are new variables to keep track of, like the price of fertilizer.
2: We're in constant communications with our suppliers to see what the cost would be, even when we're not planting.
1: Depending on the crop, plants are fertilized 2 or 3 times a year. And one of those occasions is coming up. Wheat is planted in the fall. How much Lorenda puts in the ground may be determined by what fertilizer prices look like towards the end of summer.
2: You know, every year you sit down and you work out a budget and you pencil in whether that crop will be a profit or a loss. And you also want to make sure that you have accurate input prices.
1: It's been harder to do that math since the war in Iran sent diesel and fertilizer prices swinging. Veronica Nye is chief economist at the Fertilizer Institute, which represents fertilizer companies.
3: Fertilizer is very geographically concentrated, the resources that you need to produce most major fertilizers.
1: Those are nitrogen, phosphorus, and potassium. The U.S. produces about 2/3 of what farmers here use. Nye says the rest is imported, mostly from Canada, Russia, Southeast Asia, and the Middle East.
3: And when there are shocks to those regions where those resources are located, it is felt globally.
1: This past spring, the price of urea, a widely used type of nitrogen fertilizer, nearly doubled from the year before. And experts worry that fertilizer costs could rise again as an Iran peace deal seems further away. In the meantime, there aren't any quick fixes. The USDA recently committed $500 million to expand domestic fertilizer production. But Nye says building new plants can take 5 years. Building new mines can take 10.
3: That's if you can get, you know, the permits and the land and all of this, you know, the stars have to align.
1: In the meantime, farmers who grow fertilizer-intensive crops like feed corn and wheat will foot the bill.
4: It cost me an extra $100,000 this spring over what was budgeted for.
1: Todd Littleton is a row crop farmer in Tennessee. He says ordering his fall fertilizer supply early to avoid price hikes isn't an option. Fertilizer is hard to store and sometimes dangerous, and he doesn't have the money.
4: The problem's being our margins have been so tight that we just haven't been able to do that due to a lack of cash for operating.
1: So he's going to keep on with the plan. Maybe plant more soybeans, which require less fertilizer, lean more on his poultry, and hope for better luck in 2027.
4: A farmer's kind of an eternal optimist. It's always going to be better next year. You know, we kind of have to be to do what we do.
1: He says it's been a tough few years for farmers. They need a win. I'm Kristen Schwab for Marketplace.

0: Coming up.
1: He is now making around $5,000 a month.
0: Yeah, wait till you hear this one. First, though, let's do the numbers. Dow Industrial's up 150 points today, 0.3%, 52,658. The NASDAQ gained 162 points. That is 0.6% on that particular index, 26,269. The S&P 500 added 28 points, 0.4%, 75,72. IBM, which we mentioned, down 2.7%. Competitors, sure, we'll do some. Oracle, spent massively on AI, by the way, expanded 0.3%. Microsoft accelerated 0.8%. Bond prices went up. The yield on the 10-year T-note thus went down 4.55%. 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

0: Hello and welcome to Juno Afternoon for Wednesday, July 15th, 2026. I'm Boston Christopher. 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We hear about this new learning pathway. PEO Chapter G, the philanthropic educational organization of women, is offering scholarships for Juno graduates through a fundraising cruise. And Borough Breakdown, elections. That's our topic this month, looking at the inside of the city and borough of Juno. Those conversations are coming up this hour on Juno Afternoon from your community public media station, KTOO. 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
2: You're listening to KTOO's Tlingit Word of the Week. This week's word comes from Keishi Bessie Cooley. The word this week is That means king salmon. And here's a sentence.
3: They sleed.
2: The king salmon swim to Teslin when August is first arriving. Let's hear it again. King Salmon. Gunashjish to Hune Lance Twitchell, Gold Belt Heritage Foundation, and the University of Alaska Southeast for this audio.
4: Keishi Bessie Cooley is Kokhetan and a child of a Yenyedi man. She is from Daisleen, Teslin, and grew up spending time in Teslin and around Teslin Lake. She earned a master's degree in Indigenous Languages and Linguistics from Simon Fraser University. She is currently translating projects for the Children of the Taku Society.
2: Tune in next week for another Tlingit Word of the Week from KTOO.
0: You are listening to community-supported Juno Afternoon on KTOO at 104.3 Juno, 91.7 Juno Auk Bay, and online at kto.org. I'm Boston Christopher. You can also join us on the live stream on KTOO's YouTube, Facebook, and Instagram pages. In May of 2026, the University of Alaska Southeast and Gold Belt Heritage Foundation announced a partnership to bring a new learning pathway focused on Indigenous health and healing to students and community members, including dual-enrolled high school students. I welcome to the studio now to share more, Wendy Skathlua, okay, PhD, and your last name is Todd, a PhD, also you are the UAS Term Assistant Professor of Geoscience. Whoa, that's an awesome kind of title. I love that. And Sarah Nico, you are the Assistant Professor of Behavioral Health.
5: Yes.
0: Awesome. Well, Gunachish, Shayedi, thank you so much. It's a pleasure to have you both in the studio today to talk about this awesome sort of newish program. Like, it was basically just announced. So I'd love to go sort of back to the beginning of, like, where did the seed of this idea begin? Who wants to take that? Sarah.
5: Yeah, thanks for having us, Boston.
0: Yeah,
5: I'm really excited to share.
0: Yeah.
5: This idea has been in my mind for probably 5 years when I first came to UAS. I have a background in medicine, and when I first moved to Alaska, I lived in rural Alaska, and I came in with all these good intentions to help people and realized early on that I just didn't understand the cultural worldviews, the impacts of historical intergenerational trauma. And it's a place of kind of grieving that I probably did more harm than good, intentionally trying to help people but not understanding the culture. And so when I moved to the Grand City of Juno, I was always thinking, how could I, you know, learn more about these people we're serving? And so it kind of started brewing that we need more teachings on Indigenous health and healing and Indigenous worldviews. And it took me several years to find the right people that would be willing to share the knowledge, that had, that were safe knowledge bearers, willing to come forth. And so it really was just checking out all the opportunities. Finally, it just fell into place. And Gold Belt, you know, someone had said, hey, they might have some money, you should talk to them. So I wrote a proposal on what I was hoping for, and they said, yeah, and here we are.
0: That's amazing. Okay, yeah. And how did Wendy get involved?
5: Well, one of the cultural specialists and just traditional healers. So it was just a collaboration of speaking to people who would you feel safe sharing this knowledge and who would be interested. And so I reached out, and Wendy is, you know, one of those people.
0: Wendy, what was exciting for you about getting involved in this?
6: Well, so I grew up in Heidelberg and Ketchikan, and so, but I'm an environmental scientist.
0: Yeah.
6: And we've always had these discussions with friends and community of how do we bring our way of healing and our ideas of health and wellness into our communities. And it's something that we feel like I've always been just at a loss of how to do that. And so when I heard about her program, it just made my heart so happy, because this is something we need. We need to be able to define health and wellness on our terms, mm-hmm. and address those health disparities in the way, using our traditional medicines and our ways of healing. And so it's like the first time we're being seen, and we have an opportunity to teach our youth, or those that want to be in these fields, working in our community, in the community, using our traditional ways of healing. And it's just exciting and something we never thought we would see. And I say that because there's several of us that talk about it. And so when it came about, it was just really more than exciting and heartwarming.
0: That's awesome. So you've been working on this for a couple of years to get this going. And now, so you've got, when do the classes begin, and what kind of classes will be offered on this path?
5: Yeah, so we're doing dual enrollment, and there's a couple courses this summer for Alaska Native, like high school students, and just if you're not even Alaska Native, it's open to you as well. So we're going to have it open for the wider public probably spring of 26. We will be offering a class this fall.
0: 27.
5: Yes,
0: it's,
5: sorry. Spring of 27.
0: Flies.
5: Yes.
6: We already had
5: thanks
6: it.
5: For that. And we do have a class this fall that's American Indian and Alaska Native Healing. It's taught by Mita DeWitt, and that's been, you know, ongoing. But these new courses that we're developing will hopefully continue to be offered to high school dual enrollment moving forward, and then also to the wider public in fall and spring is the idea, but probably not until spring of 27.
0: And will they be part of a particular program, or are these, or is that something that we're building towards?
5: Kind of both, actually. Yeah. So we have two new bachelors, a bachelor's of arts and science and integrative behavior health. It's a very holistic body, mind, spirit program. And so these classes are very much going to be included into these new bachelor's programs right now. Going forward, the goal is to develop, if the cultural specialist, again, I'm just like a glorified secretary, it's 100% Indigenous led. So yes, I would love to see a certificate in Indigenous health and healing, but that's totally up to the group. I think that's where it's going. And so the idea is we keep building upon these courses. I've had conversation with other faculty about language as healing, language as life. So I'm really excited about where this could potentially go. And the hope is in the next year or so, put forth either a new occupational endorsement in Indigenous health and healing or a full certificate, which is usually between 30 and 60 credits.
0: That's awesome. UAS is on a roll, because I know we've talked recently this spring about the new Masters in Indigenous Language Teaching, which is an awesome new program that is also going to be out there. And just, again, a plug for those who want to learn the languages, those classes can be audited for free. Because as Hune Lance Twitchell says, learning your language shouldn't cost you anything. So, which is very cool. But you can also, you don't have to be Alaska Native to take those courses either. If you want to get interested in the language, you can take those. You can always go to uas.alaska.edu and find out more about those programs. Now, these are being offered through the behavioral health department. Is that what it is?
5: So,
0: how does that work?
5: Anybody, you could take any of the classes,
0: yeah.
5: But They are part of our two new bachelor's programs in integrated behavioral health, because it wouldn't be right not to include these kind of holistic approaches and understandings of relationships to humans and the non-human world into a holistic program. It's just part of that. So I do want my students who graduate and go on to be mental health clinicians or go on to be medical providers, if they're going to serve in Alaska in these communities, this is knowledge they should have.
0: Yeah.
5: So, and I'll tell you, just sitting in the work groups with the healers, just talking about what they want to do, it has been amazing. And I'm learning so much, and it's just a work group meeting. So I'm like, these classes are just going to rock.
0: And Wendy, as one of the cultural leaders, can you tell me a little bit about the courses that are going to be added? And are you teaching one of them?
6: I am teaching the summer camp in, 2 weeks?
5: Yep.
6: So with Naomi Leisk. And so we're going to do, we're bridging knowledges. So a lot of the work that I do is around bridging indigenous knowledge with Western science.
0: Yeah.
6: And Naomi does the indigenous knowledge in health and wellness. And so we're coming together from these two different viewpoints, and we're going to build an earth oven and talk about the science of the rocks. We're going to look at plants, and then again, go look at the plant leaves under the microscope to look at the structure of the traditional plants.
0: Yeah.
6: And then they'll draw those plants, but they'll also draw them using form lines. So tying in art, tying in language. It's going to be, you know, talking about the traditional foods and how they not only feed your spirit, but your body, mm-hmm. and how those are part of our wellness.
0: Yeah. And it's so interesting, because I was looking at the, you know, sort of the different, I was looking back at the traditional ecological knowledge, the TEK, which is, mm-hmm. you know, and I was looking at the history of that, and it sort of was saying that it kind of came about in the 80s as sort of a recognition, but it wasn't really being incorporated, and things didn't really start to happen until the 2000s, and like people starting to see like the sort of the complementary nature of mm-hmm. sort of modern science or Western science with mm-hmm. traditional knowledge, and how that can be complementary, right? Mm-hmm. Because, I mean, I feel like you've seen that in your work, right?
6: That's what I teach.
0: Yeah, yeah, that's what I'm saying.
6: So using Western science as a tool to look at a piece of a puzzle,
0: right?
6: And then the indigenous knowledge is the whole puzzle. That's that holistic part where we're looking at where this piece impacts. So if we're looking at water chemistry, it's impacted by rock, you know, the chemistry of the rock.
0: Yeah.
6: It's going to impact food systems. It's going to impact environmental health and human health, and that's the whole picture. Mm-hmm. And so when we talk about indigenous knowledge, we're simultaneously talking about all of these things, including our connection to place, our place where we are supposed to be in place, like, you know, as guardians, not extractors. So it's interesting to be able to look at using science as a tool and not an identity.
0: Mm-hmm. Right.
6: It's a tool. And so we have these tools that we can bridge in. And so when we talk about bridging knowledges, we're holding different knowledges up equally, but and not taking away from either, but able to go between them.
0: Yeah.
6: And that gives us this critical thinking, skill development, and ability to see, here's the piece, and here's what it's doing to everything, which makes it really cool.
0: So because you've been doing this work a long time, like, I'm curious, like, what have you seen as the sort of bridging of these gaps over time? How have you seen it grow over the last, you know, 20 years or so?
6: Slowly, but it's coming, you know, like around.
0: How have you seen it grow over the last, you know, 20 years or so?
6: Slowly, but it's coming, you know, like around.

0: Southeast Alaska Independent Living, or SAIL, helps seniors and people with disabilities live independently through Southeast Alaska. 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
1: And then start learning through that process. And so learning to bridge in cultural values, learning to bridge in our language, and my journey to be able to have a space where Indigenous students can come in and learn science and see themselves in it and see themselves as that Indigenous scientist as well. My elders told me to say, "Dihlingwai klakia la awiag," and I'm an observer of the world. I'm a Haida scientist. And so, and recognizing that science is not an identity, it's a tool.
2: Yeah.
1: And so being able to bring it that way and learn that was has been profound for me and hopefully for the students that I work with.
2: Wow. And Sarah, what's the hope for the students? I know you said dual enrollment, so like people who are in high school can take these courses, which is very cool. You have a summer program happening. I think our KTO News intern, actually, who we're going to be talking to tomorrow on the show, Elon Chappelle, he's going to be...
1: I'm about to go mentor him.
2: he's going to be taking this class this summer, which is very kind of cool. And but so you hope that people can get involved, and are you hoping to just sort of open the minds of these younger students to see, as Wendy's saying, that this is a possibility, you know?
3: Yeah, that they see themselves, like Wendy was talking about, in these careers.
1: Yeah, that they see themselves, like Wendy was talking about, in these careers.

0: Southeast Alaska Independent Living, or SAIL, helps seniors and people with disabilities live independently through Southeast Alaska. Learn more at sailinc.org.
1: Is next spring, right? And
2: yes.
1: Spring of 2027.
2: Mm-hmm. Yep.
1: And where on the website, uas.alaska.edu, do we look for a specific department or where can we learn more?
2: Yeah,
1: where
2: you could certainly, you know, reach out to our registrar's office if you want to take one of the fall courses. 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
1: Awesome. That's so cool. Sarah, Wendy, thank you so much for coming in today. Gunathish for being here and telling us about this awesome new program out at UAS. It's Indigenous Health and Healing. 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And I thought it was appropriate for today to end the segment with a song from Sunny Porch. They have a song off their new album, The Sounds of This Place, and it's called Traditional Ecological Knowledge, or TEK. Here's Sunny Porch on Juno Afternoon from KTOO.

0: 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I'm your host, Boston Christopher. PEO Chapter G, Juno, is a philanthropic educational organization for women whose mission is where women motivate, educate, and celebrate women. It's an international organization with three chapters here in the state of Alaska, including Chapter G right here in Juneau. And next Thursday, July 23rd, they are hosting a fundraising cruise with funds used for scholarships for Juneau High School graduates. And I have two members of PEO Chapter G Juneau in the studio with me now to talk a little bit more about it. I have Ellen Cook in the studio. Gunthchish, how are you today, Ellen?
1: I'm doing great, Boston. Thank you.
0: Excellent. I also have Amanda Ryder. Gunathish, for being here. How are you?
2: I'm doing very well. Thank you so much for having us.
0: Of course. Excellent. So first of all, let's talk about what is PEO Chapter G. Who wants to tell me a little bit about the organization as a whole? Amanda.
2: Thank you so much. I thought you did a great job of stating our mission of motivating, educating, and celebrating women. Thank you very much. This PEO is actually 150 years old. It was to promote educational opportunities for women, and there certainly weren't many back then.
0: 150 years, so we're going back to like 1800 and something.
2: Yes, yes.
0: Wow.
2: And so this is the long-standing organization. PEO has provided more than $462 million of financial assistance to more than 129,000 women.
0: Wow.
2: Over the years. So it's really wonderful knowing that, especially with the cost of college, we're helping people offset some of those costs in promoting and helping them achieve their goals. For example, this year we were able to provide 5 scholarships to Juneau women.
0: Excellent.
2: As well as providing a variety of other assistance to PEO international projects, international students, as well as a college that's supported by
0: PEO. How often do y'all meet?
2: We meet once a month, our chapter does, but I do want to clarify a couple of things.
0: Yeah.
2: There are multiple chapters around, the U.S. and Canada's international, and there are 18 chapters in the state of Alaska.
0: Oh, I thought there was only 3.
2: There are 3 in Juneau. So we have 3 chapters here, and it's all amazing when we all get together and get to see and meet and interact with our PEO sisters.
0: That's pretty cool. So there's G, and then there must be other letters.
2: Yes, I am not really. I've only been a PEO for 2 years. So
0: yeah, no
2: it's
0: worries.
2: N, D.
0: Well, it's interesting because on the map, I looked at the PEO website, the main website, and they have little stars on. It's like Wasilla, Anchorage, and Juneau. But I didn't know there were multiple chapters in each city, potentially. That's awesome.
2: Yes.
0: That's
2: yes.
0: Pretty great. Okay. Yeah. That's cool. So we have 3 chapters. So so for those who may not know what PEO is, I'm just curious. I'm just trying to get people to understand that. So it seems like it's like almost a rotary or something, but it's specifically for women. And most of the goals are to help support women, which is awesome, right?
1: Right, Boston. The key thing is that we, like Amanda had mentioned, that we motivate, educate, and celebrate women.
0: Yeah.
1: Well, we also do that within our own chapters as members and our friendships that we develop.
0: Yeah,
1: and
0: for sure.
1: And that motivates us to help others. And the dynamic is wonderful.
0: Yeah.
1: So we have the 3 chapters. We get together. We just had a great luncheon together. We did a dance routine, and we have a lot of fun.
0: I love that.
1: Yeah, we did an umbrella with umbrellas image because in a year we're going to have the state convention in Juneau.
0: Oh, excellent. And Ellen, when did you join up with PEO?
1: In 2019.
0: 2019. And what brought you there? Was it somebody that you knew said,
1: yes,
0: hey, come join?
1: Yes, someone will reach out to you and think that you would be, that you would enjoy it, that we would be a good fit.
0: Yeah,
1: okay. We have the same, I don't know, I can't quite describe it, but I have a sense when I see people together at an airport, a lot of times there's women gathering, and I always have a sense that it's PEO, and it is.
0: Interesting. You just, it's kind of like when you're in Seattle and you know exactly where the Juno yeah. gate is yeah. by how people
1: yeah,
0: are
1: exactly.
0: dressed. So,
1: yes.
0: Amanda, what brought you to PEO?
2: Another invitation by a friend who's also participating in PEO. And I joined about 2 years ago.
0: Two years. Okay.
2: Yeah. And it's been wonderful getting to know these other ladies. So
0: yeah.
2: it's been a really good thing. And I also am passionate about providing scholarship assistance, et cetera, to people.
0: Yeah.
2: And that I really enjoy that, which is why it's wonderful to, you know, have the Wildlife Cruise, which is one of our two big fundraisers.
0: And so this is next Thursday, July 23rd from 6 to 9 p.m. There's includes a light dinner. It's a 3-hour wildlife cruise. This is going to be really fun. Tell me a little bit more about it, Ellen.
1: Okay, Boston. I would love to do that. Okay. So, yes, first of all, the forecast is to be sunny and warm
0: next
1: week. So
0: that's a plus right
1: that's
0: there.
1: That's a big plus.
0: Yeah.
1: And it's exciting to be out on the water. I love going on the wildlife cruises. We don't guarantee whales, but we haven't missed a year yet.
0: Okay. Love that.
1: We have on the cruise, we're going to have a light dinner, and we beverages are, you know, paid, you know, separately. I mean, you pay your own drinks and so forth. But we have a light, wonderful dinner. And the price is $120 a person.
0: Okay.
1: Which is a great deal for. And the other thing is that we wanted to, if people wanted to know, the location is at the Stater Harbor Ramp. And it's in the new section. It's where the pavilion is. The larger area, but a lot of times people go to the Harbor Masters, you know, dock.
0: Oh, sure.
1: Yeah, so we just distinguish it. It's going to be at the commercial, Stater Harbor commercial dock or ramp. And then the parking is in the big parking lot at Enoch Bay.
0: Okay.
1: So that's where the parking would be. And so the parking is paid parking, so they would want to do, consider, you know, to make the parking arrangements. And the other thing is that we're going to have three of our five scholarship recipients, our high school seniors that graduated, and they're going to be on the boat as our guests with their mothers.
0: So that's so cool.
1: So we're going to introduce them, and they'll be taking part in the wildlife cruise.
0: That's awesome. How many spots do you have on the cruise?
1: We have 120 total.
0: Okay.
1: And we're getting close to
2: selling out. But we still have tickets for sale.
1: We do.
0: So get them while you can, that's for sure. So tell me a little bit about how you go about picking the recipients for the scholarships. Do they apply? Is this something that they apply for?
1: Yes. What we do is we go to the high schools, the Homebridge, you know, it's basically through Juno Douglas High School. And they, the teachers and career counselors there, will help us, put out the word that we're offering whatever number of scholarships. Every year is a little bit different.
0: Sure.
1: And the amounts are different. We kind of have flexibility. This is the first year we've had a scholarship called the Potential Promise, and it's for women, you know, seniors who might have some obstacles in their life or struggling or whatever. And we want to help them.
0: Mm.
1: So we have these five scholarships. And so the applications, we just want to make sure that young women who are looking for next year, they know that there's opportunities. There's potential for if they want to go into vocational training for post-secondary. And we want to make them feel welcome to apply.
0: A little more accessible for everyone,
1: yes.
0: Not just those with the 4.0. Right?
1: You've got it. That's exactly
0: That's right.
1: Yeah.
0: So you can find out more about that on your website. Is that the best place to find out more about the scholarship?
1: Yeah, the scholarships actually are through our chapter. And we have, in the fall, we will go to the high school
0: Oh, you'll go in the schools and talk.
1: Right. And,
0: awesome.
1: And usually it's people. Then they have Boston is on the website for JDHS. They have a scholarship site, and they can see the applications. We put those the information for our scholarships on that website. That's how they initially find out. And I think this coming year, it'll be in December, we'll start putting up our Chapter G, scholarship.
0: Okay, great. And I want to mention, if you do want to go on the cruise, you can call Ellen at 7.
1: And let me...
0: Go ahead. Yeah, if you want to give all the numbers, go. I was just about to do it, but if you want to do it, Ellen, I'm happy to have you do it.
1: Either one, Bostonite, doesn't matter.
0: Yeah, go ahead.
1: Okay, so how do you buy tickets? You call Joyce Smith for cash or check tickets, and you will get a ticket, physical ticket, and she will help arrange that. Joyce Smith, her number is 907-209-8029 or 780-6676. If you would like to pay by Square online, you can call me, Ellen Cook, at 907-723-3263. I can help you with either one if you're unable to get one of us by phone. That's why we have the three numbers.
0: I see. Okay.
1: So if you want to purchase tickets online, I think that your K2, do you have the poster up on your...
0: I have it on the stream here. There's a QR code. I'll also post that on the webpage for this episode.
1: Okay.
0: And you can hit the QR. QR codes are all the rage. You can hit that. It'll take you right to the place where you can find
1: out
0: more.
1: That's all they have to do. It'll take them right to the payment link.
0: Yeah, right
1: Boston.
0: Awesome. That's cool. Mm-hmm. This is really fun. I'm so excited that... you gave out five recipients this year. Mm-hmm. That's so cool. And they're all about to go into college, right? That's cool. And you're going to be able to meet three of them, along with moms, which is cool, on the cruise next Thursday, July 23rd. And if people are listening and they want to become a member of PEO, how would they do that? Can they also call you?
1: Yeah, of course. I'll be ready.
0: Call you and find out.
1: Yeah.
0: Because that's an interesting. It's a great organization that maybe not everybody knows about. How many members are in Chapter G? Do you know?
1: Yes, there is 41.
0: 41.
1: 41.
0: And there's three chapters. And are they by location in town, or can you just join whichever?
1: They're different times.
0: Different times.
1: Yeah,
0: okay.
1: They have a different schedule. Sometimes the our meetings start at 2 o'clock. It starts at 1 for social hour, but the other chapters are like in the evening, and then another one I believe is in the afternoon, or there's three different times, Boston, I believe.
0: I see.
1: And they usually, they might feel more comfortable at nighttime. They have their work
0: day commitments. Yeah,
1: exactly.
0: Yeah. Okay. Cool. Well, I'm so glad to hear about this. Thank you again for coming in and telling us about it. Amanda Ryder, Ellen Cook from PEO Chapter G. hop on the cruise next Thursday night, July 23rd. You can find out more. Do you guys have a Facebook page?
1: No, we don't.
0: No, you don't have a Facebook page. I love it. Grassroots.
1: yeah.
0: It. There is a POInternational.org website. You can put in Juno and you can find out everything about the local or the organization overall. So that's really cool. Thank you so much. Yeah,
1: Boston, I have one thing. As far as the tickets, if they do want to buy the tickets, at the boat, the Allen Marine vessel leaves promptly at 6 p.m. and they should be at the boat ramp by 5:15.
0: Don't be late.
2: One other thing. If you are too busy, you can't go on the cruise, etc., you can also just donate. Any amount that you want, and you can call Ellen for the link to be able to donate.
0: Excellent. Okay, call Ellen at 723-3263.
1: And we have a QR code for that as well.
0: I love it. Thank you so much for being here, both of you. Ellen, Amanda, it was a pleasure.
2: Thank you so much.
1: Thank you, Boston, for the time.
0: This is Juno Afternoon on KTOO. 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
3: Climate Connections is produced by the Yale Center for Environmental Communication. 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
0: You are listening to Juno Afternoon from Studio 2K, dedicated to Kalen Hobbs Peterson, right here at KTOO. I'm your host, Boston Christopher. It's time for another segment of Borough Breakdown, where we take a look at the various aspects of the city and borough of Juno government. Today, elections. What you need to know and also how you can get involved. I'm already cracking up my guests. Phil Hibshin, communications specialist with the City and Borough of Juneau, and Andy Hirsch, deputy municipal clerk. Going to cheese for you both being here today. How are you today, Andy?
5: Doing great. How are you?
0: Excellent. And Phil, how are you?
6: I'm doing great. Thank you, as always, for having us. I'm loving the energy today, Boston.
0: It's Wednesday. it's the first day. I'm going to cheese to you, Andy. Thank you so much. It's a pleasure to have you here. Okay, so we're talking about elections and the difference between sort of the municipal and the because there's a big federal one this year, so we got all kinds of stuff which can get mixed up in our heads.
5: Yeah, there's a lot going on.
0: There's a lot. So we've got state elections, we've got city elections, we've got national elections, but we're talking about this municipal election. So Andy, when is the municipal election?
5: Great question. The last day to vote is Tuesday, October 6th. Sorry, I'm off to a strong start.
0: Thinking about Labor Day already.
5: I know, I'm really excited for a little break. But actually, September 6th is the last day to register to vote.
0: To vote
5: in
0: is
5: your
0: September
5: municipal
0: 6th,
5: election.
0: Which is a month before the election.
5: Exactly.
0: Right?
5: Okay. And so, you know, CBJ is different. And so we do our elections primarily by mail. So that means on September 18th, that's a Friday. Pretty confident it's the 18th. We're going to mail a ballot automatically to you.
0: Okay.
5: And as long as you're in good standing, as long as mail hasn't bounced back before, right?
0: Mm-hmm.
5: And then you have basically 2 weeks to vote it. And so then the last day to vote is the 6th.
0: Okay.
5: Tuesday, October 6th. And if you don't get a ballot in the mail, or you prefer to vote in person, we also have in-person voting. And that runs for the full 2 weeks before Election Day and then on Election Day. And that's at City Hall and the Minden Hall Library. And the big key difference is if you are a super voter, be a super voter. That means vote in all the elections. You'll show up to your polling place for the primary in August. That one's run by the state. And then you should get a by mail ballot automatically from us for the October municipal. And then you'll go back to your polling place in November for the state election again. So polling places not open in the municipal election. You get the ballot where you come to City Hall or the Valley Library.
0: Okay, so that's a good distinction because I remember, like, I used to vote at the fire station over here somewhere, and but that's for my other one, my state one.
5: Exactly.
0: For the municipal one, it's either City Hall or there's a little place in the Mendenhall Mall that you can go vote.
5: Nope, that's state of Alaska again. Mendenhall Valley Public Library.
0: The library. See, this is good. See, I heard Mendenhall Mall automatically. Okay, so the Valley Library or the City Hall.
5: If you need to vote in person, if you want to vote in person, if you need accessible voting equipment, if you need help, you can. Those are options are available to you. If not, you're going to get a ballot, and then you can put it back in the mail, and we have drop boxes all around town, and you can just pop them in the drop box.
0: Mm-hmm. And it doesn't cost me anything to drop it in the box,
5: It does not. Not even a stamp. But if you do put one on, I will appreciate it because I personally love stamps. And there is like, I'm like, ooh, look at
0: what kind of stamp,
5: and
0: right?
5: Well, Raven Story is clearly the best stamp created, so I do have a favorite. And I immediately, anyway. But kind of some deadlines that are a little sooner that I want to bring up is if you want to be on the ballot, be a candidate, now is the time. So, Friday. Friday is the time.
0: Yeah, this Friday, July 17th.
5: Exactly. So candidate filing period opens on the 17th. It's open for 10 days, so it'll close end of day. 4:30 p.m. on the Monday, the 27th. So if you've ever thought, gosh, I'm really good at making decisions, I should be on the assembly or the school board, you should think about getting all your paperwork together and filing to be a candidate.
0: And you have 10 days. And we know because some of the assembly members have announced that they're not running, there's definitely going to be some open seats, right? Christine Wall and I think Alicia Hughes-Scandes.
6: Yes.
0: Is that the two that are not?
6: I believe so, yeah.
0: That are not deciding to run.
5: Correct. So there's, for the assembly, we always have three open seats. So there'll be an area-wide seat, there'll be a District 1 seat, and a District 2 seat. And kind of the difference of that is, as an assembly member, you have to live in the district, in specific districts. And that's really so we don't have like nine people from the same neighborhood all on the assembly. But again, it's different than the state because everybody gets to vote for everybody on the ballot, regardless of where they live.
0: Right. So I live in Douglas, but I can vote for area-wide, District 1, District 2. I vote for all three.
5: Exactly, which is different than necessarily the way the state does it, where a district is for the voters. Here, it's really just to make sure that we have diverse viewpoints, geographic viewpoints, literally.
0: Yeah.
5: Me and my eight neighbors can't be on the assembly.
0: And you can go to juno.org/clerk/elections for more information about that candidate filing period if you're interested in running for local office. It's an interesting job. You know, I had Greg and Christine on, I think a month or so ago.
6: And
0: of course, Phil.
6: You.
0: But I'm talking about assembly members. And it's interesting because we were talking about the amount of work that they do. You know, it's a big job. You don't get paid a lot. It's really in service of, you know, it really is an in-service job. But as we know, this year was a tough one for the assembly. The next year is going to be, you know, there's a lot of decisions to be made. Mm-hmm. So if you want to get involved, now's the time. If you're one of those outspoken type people who are always saying, hey, I coulda, then maybe get yourself out there, make it happen, right? I think that's kind of fun. Okay, so the other thing that I love about this, and I've had them on a lot, I'll have them on this week. I have Deborah Craig and Linda Kruger from the Juno Commission on Aging. I just had Marion on last week from the Juno Commission on Sustainability. These are other ways to be involved in your local government that don't require you running for a seat. You just have to apply. And like, there are a lot of commissions. How many are there, Phil? Do you know off the top of your
6: head? That's a you question.
0: Oh, that's an Andy question.
5: I don't know all of the exact number, but it's about 30.
0: Yeah. I went to the website and looked at them. I mean, there's let me just give a couple of examples here. The Douglas Advisory Board. I mentioned the Commission on Aging, the Commission on Sustainability, the Human Rights Commission, which is another one, the Public Libraries Endowment Board. This is a big one because we're about to have the GLOF coverage. Local Emergency Planning Committee. There's three vacant seats right now on that. There's also three seats coming up on the Human Rights Commission. There's some sustainability ones. Marion mentioned they're looking for more people on that committee. The Systemic Racism Review Committee has 3 vacant seats for various terms. So the Utility Advisory Board, we were talking about, you know, utilities and tax rates and fees and all that. We just heard about all of that stuff. If you want to get involved in that, there's 3 seats coming up with that one. And then, of course, there's another fun one, the Youth Activities Board. That's a big one. Is that where you are?
6: I'm not on it currently. I have been on it in the past, and I can confirm, very heartwarming.
0: Very fun, yeah, right? That one seems fun. Like a really cool one to be on. Yeah. I mean, all of them are interesting.
5: What does that board do?
0: Yeah, well, what do you
6: thank
0: do?
6: Thank you so much for asking, Andy, Boston. it's a really cool board that is in charge of disseminating money from the city to all the different youth activity groups in Juneau. So CBJ, the assembly, each year says, okay, Youth Activities Board, you have X amount of dollars to re-grant out to all these people so that they can do their activities and have all this cool content for the youth in our community. And so that board gets to receive applications from those groups and award them money and learn about all the really cool things that they do to help our youth have enriching experiences.
0: That's cool.
6: Yeah,
0: like
6: it's
0: that.
6: Really, really cool. As you mentioned, there's a lot of boards that just exist. There's a lot that have vacancies, so we encourage people to go online and check out everything that's available. Even if the board you're interested in serving on is full, you can still apply for it, and that application will kind of stay on retainer until there is an opening, and then you will be contacted by the clerk's office.
0: And Andy, what kind of things, qualifications, you know, background do I have to be on one of these advisory boards?
5: You have to live in Juneau, and you have to care about the community, and that's really about it. Some boards have specific rules. So the Youth Activities Board does have at least one seat for a youth, right? You have to be 16 to 18,
6: I believe 18 to 20,
5: something like that. You know, for the Douglas Advisory Board, some seats are reserved for Douglas residents, right? So
0: imagine.
5: There's a couple of seats that not everybody in the community can fill, but almost all of them are really just open

0: Southeast Alaska Independent Living, or SAIL, helps seniors and people with disabilities live independently through Southeast Alaska. Learn more at sailinc.org.
1: Of course, still file and run for assembly without having been on a board, just to be clear.
2: Right.
1: But being on a board can really help learn things like Robert's Rules of Order and like the process of how we do public meetings. And you have to speak in public, right? All of these public meetings are public. And all assembly meetings are public. And so being able to talk in a group and talk to people while people are watching you is a really nice skill to develop.
2: And you mentioned that on the youth advisory board, there's a, you know, one student who's 16 to 18. Is there age requirements for advisory committees? Do you have to be a certain age?
1: I don't think so. Juneau Commission on Aging has a couple seats that are dedicated for older folks.
2: Yeah.
1: But I think anybody who is like really passionate, you know.
2: And for assembly, do you have to have, is there an age for the assembly?
1: There is. You have to be 18 because you have to be a registered voter.
2: Okay. Got to be a registered voter for 18. Because there's a couple youth, there's a couple young people on the assembly, right?
1: Yes. Yeah, so we do have an assembly member who I believe was elected at 23 or 24. Okay, that's a question mark.
2: Question?
1: In their young 20s.
2: Yeah.
1: So we have a wide wide variety of different ages on the assembly and the school board.
2: And
1: do have to be 18.
2: And I remember in the past we used to have there was like a workshop, like how to run for local office. That didn't happen this year, I don't think.
1: It didn't, but we still have the toolkit. We updated, so the clerk's office has kind of put on this workshop every year, and we felt maybe we, for the last couple of years, we've been getting fewer and fewer people, and so maybe we had saturated the market a little bit. And so I think we're going to bring it back again next year, give it a little break. But we have a toolkit on our website, which is juneau.org/clerk/elections, or you can just Google CBJ elections and you'll get there as well. That kind of really goes through what it's like to be on the assembly, what forms do you need to fill out, what are the APOC requirements. APOC is Alaska Public Offices Commission, so they're the people where if you're going to bring money in, you have to report to them who donated money to you and how you spent it, which is part of campaigning. And so we have a whole bunch of resources on our website for folks who are interested.
2: And isn't one of them about, because I think sometimes people think, oh, I have to run means I have to spend a lot of money and things like that. But do you have some information on that too in the packet?
1: There's a little bit of information on that. That part was put together by the League of Women Voters. So I will just say at the clerk's office, we kind of draw a line. We don't do much with campaigns or campaigning.
2: Okay.
1: So if you have questions on that, I'm not really the person to ask.
2: Okay. You're like logistics and how you actually do the thing.
1: Right. Like once you can file with us, woohoo, that's great. And then we do love it. And then we also, you know, run the election, so we do stay away from campaigns.
2: Juneau.gov/clerk. You can find all the information. You can talk to Andy. Give her a call. Their numbers are right there on the website for everybody in the clerk's office. Phil, is there anything else about elections that you want to put out there in the universe?
3: If you're thinking about throwing your hat in the ring, we encourage you to think more about it and do that and, like, get involved. It's a great way to empower your community and make sure that there's diverse voices represented on the assembly. I will once again point to juneau.org/clerk/elections. Brecken Hendricks, our city clerk, made a wonderful video just like outlining what to expect if you become an assembly member, like what kind of work they do, what the time requirements are, all of that stuff. And it's in like a quick 4-minute video, so it's very watchable.
2: Love it. Thank you so much for being here today, Phil. Andy, I really appreciate it. As Phil said, juneau.org/clerk/elections is the place to be. Let's go out today with a little bit of Taku Funk. This is from Air Jazz, right here on Juneau Afternoon.
4: Listen to that Taku Funk. Cruising on canoe through sound while crunk. Siyongu nekuna, ah shucks. Love all you, we got the tunes. Biodiversity, drive over currency. Feels like eternity, ride on tides for mercy. 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

0: 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Oxygen gone, finishing, talk to the gym. 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
1: 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I'm Boston Christopher, producer and host of the program, with help today from Aaron Tripp. Good night, Cheesh. Have a fantastic Wednesday.

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Kambelik, a health and science reporter for the New York Times who covers neurological disorders. Today's producer was Michael Falero. This program comes to you from WAMU, part of American University in Washington, distributed by NPR. I'm Nyla Boodoo in for Jen White. She's off for a few weeks. I'm back with you tomorrow. Thanks for listening. This is 1A.

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From the estate of Joan B. Kroc, whose bequest serves as an enduring investment in the future of public radio and seeks to help NPR produce programming that meets the highest standards of public service in journalism and cultural expression. 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

0: Hello, I'm Neil Kirksall.
1: And I'm Chris Howden. Coming up on As It Happens.
0: Out of control wildfires have spread across vast swaths of Ontario, and thick smoke is drifting across the U.S. border. We'll reach a guide who's wondering if there's anything left of the Wilderness Lodge where he works.
1: And swamped with demand, we'll talk to the owner of Wildman's Pizza, Pasta and Python in Florida, a man who has decided to accept invasive Burmese pythons as a form of currency. Thankfully, not the alive ones.
0: Right. Those stories and more coming up for you on the Wednesday edition of As It Happens.

0: Communities across northwestern Ontario are burning. Dozens of wildfires have forced people to flee their homes for the safety of Thunder Bay, a city that is quickly running out of room. Given the spread of the fires, evacuees are worried they won't have homes to return to. And for people from places like Armstrong, Ontario, there just isn't much information yet. Tom Rossi works as a guide and remote outpost manager at Wabakimi Lodge, just outside of Armstrong. He left the community two nights ago. We reached him in Lapi, just outside of Thunder Bay.
1: Tom, what is it like where you're standing right now? What are you seeing around you?
2: Well, it was very calm just a little while ago, but now the wind just picked up in the last 10 minutes, and it's very smoky here.
1: What's the latest news you've heard from back in Armstrong, the state of things there, and the state of the lodge?
2: The latest I've heard is that we don't exactly know what is going on at the lodge, because it's just word of mouth and just some surrounding lodges and stuff. People have driven by and taken photos and videos, but as of our lodge, we don't exactly know what is going on yet, and we would like to get our feet on the ground there to see what's going on, really.
1: But that's clearly not possible now.
2: No, the highway is actually closed. There's a reserve just halfway up, and they closed the highway there, so only emergency personnel can get in.
1: You live in a trailer not far from the lodge, right by the lodge, in fact, right?
2: Yeah, I'm right at the lodge. There's the three of us that were up there at the time. We were switching over, and there's some Margaret, which is one of the Bruce's wife and owner of the lodge. They were just leaving that morning, and then we were switching over, so we were just taking care of what had to be done that day, and it was a beautiful day. It was one of the hottest days on record, and over 40 degrees there, and we went down to the lake to go swim, started seeing some smoke on the other side of the lake, and that's where it all started.
1: And how much time did you have after that to assess, prepare, and then get on the road?
2: Well, we were down there swimming and enjoying a couple of beverages, and we figured, well, maybe this is going to pass, and it's just getting, the smoke are getting thicker and thicker, and then it was 4 o'clock when we were down there, so around 5, 6, we decided to start making some dinner, because we might have to eat, and then start packing, and that was our plan, and all of a sudden the smoke just came. It was just so intense, it blocked out the sun, and it was getting pretty dark. So we started cooking, and then we got the word. We had a contact from people from the city of Armstrong, and they were telling us that, you know, might be evacuation within the next few hours. So, and then we started loading up our lot of our gear, and then we have other people. There's a pilot that flies for us that's not there at the moment, so we took his gear. And then we took a lot of the documents that we needed from the lodge, and then all our gear, and loaded them all on. So that took probably about 2 hours. And then we got word that there were some customers we had to go get picked up from Wilderness North, which is at Mackenzie Lake. So we went there, and then at that time it was already black, dark.
1: Oh my goodness.
2: It was 10:30 at night, so... So it was getting pretty little dramatic there. We didn't know what to do.
1: How many customers?
2: We just picked up two, and there was quite a few still left in the forest, but the planes were running full tilt. They were getting their own customers and other customers, and they were going all afternoon long.
1: So the darkness, you mentioned it's dramatic. What exactly was happening at that hour?
2: Well, it was there was a thick cloud coming, and you could smell the smoke, and it was coming fast, and it was very strong winds, probably I'd say about 30 to 50 kilometer hour winds, and heavier gusts at times, so the fire was just coming in fast. So we were all set, we were loaded up, and then we took our customers to the lodge, and they hadn't eaten or anything, so we fed them a little bit and gave them some drinks. And the hydro in the neighbor's resort, the Ogoki, had gone out, and a tree fell on the line. And there were some other issues we noticed when we were picking up the customers, that they were working on some hydro issues there. So they were kind of blocking us too, so we couldn't get out of the driveway. And so anyway, we waited for a few minutes for everybody to collect themselves, and then we just headed on the road around just before midnight.
1: How does this situation compare to others you've experienced, other fires you've experienced there?
2: Well, the fires haven't been all that close. I've had one fire. We were working on one of the outpost cabins, and the fire was just over the hill, and that was just about 2 months ago. And we were getting covered in ash when it was, so we called in to get airlifted out of there. We were supposed to stay a day or two later, but yeah, it was a little too risky. We didn't, if the wind would have changed, we would have burnt up there. So we didn't want that to happen.
1: When do you think you might get word back about Armstrong and the lodge?
2: Well, it's a matter of when the fires go through that area and when they get them under control. And then if they open up the highway for access, and then as soon as they open up the highway, we're going up. It was a little tense, I can tell you that. It was a few moments that there was a few different words said and spoken. And the tensions were a little bit high at times. But we calmed down and calmed each other down. And it's good. We have a good team.
1: Well, you take care, Tom, and I hope we stay in touch.
2: Okay, thank you very much.
0: Tom Rossi is a wildfire evacuee from Armstrong, Ontario. We reached him in Lapi. Saul Mamakwa is a member of Provincial Parliament for the riding of Kiwetinung in Ontario. We reached him at the airport in Thunder Bay.
1: Saul Mamakwa, what is your sense right now about when fire crews might be able to get these fires under control?
3: You know, we have no idea where things are at with respect to when these will be under control. I know there's quite a few that are not under control, and there's some that are under control. But yeah, we have no idea. We have no sense of where that's happening.
1: What do you make of what you have seen and what you're hearing from evacuees at this point?
3: I think from what I've seen and what we're seeing all over Northern Ontario is, you know, Northern Ontario is burning. And also we are hearing almost nothing, if not nothing, from our Prime Minister, from our Premier of Ontario. And the situation is urgent and needs to be treated as the emergency it is.
1: In a statement earlier, just thinking back to what the federal government has said so far, you know, they're saying that they're ready to offer help to the province. The province hasn't put in that specific request for that emergency kind of help, at least yet. Have you spoken to the premier or other provincial officials about what might come next?
3: About a couple of days ago, when we found out about Collins, I did speak to the Minister of Natural Resources for Ontario very briefly, just to kind of get an update of what's really going on. And at that time, we had confirmed that, in fact, we have lost homes in Collins. And so to this day, I haven't talked to the premier. I haven't talked to any other ministers recently. I was just inundated with, you know, with some of the, especially yesterday, like things were just happening all over, you know, all over Northern Ontario, like these updates from different communities, and I could not keep up. And, you know, I'm in Thunder Bay and I'm at the airport and I see Hercules parked there. So that must be something. It's good to see that, like, just in case. I don't know if this is for evacuations. I have no idea.
1: What is it like for you personally to not have details at this stage? You know, when you're being inundated with those calls and requests and questions and panic, I'm sure, you know, what do you say?
3: You know, one of the things I requested yesterday is, you know, these provincial emergency operation centers, they have calls, and I had asked to be part of those calls yesterday, and if not me, my staff, because I couldn't follow up like what was going on all over Ontario, and my request was denied, and then whatever, they sent me a map of all the fires, and that's pretty much it. And then I think that if that's me, and what about the communities, like Like, what's the plan?
1: Yeah, listeners just heard from an evacuee who is usually based near Armstrong. He has a place to stay just outside Thunder Bay, but officials from Gull Bay First Nation were saying just last night that there are no more accommodations available in Thunder Bay for members of its First Nation, and they were preparing for members to try to make their way to Toronto. What is your sense today? Is there room in Thunder Bay for everyone?
3: There are no rooms in Thunder Bay. There are no rooms. Thunder Bay is at capacity for whatever reason. Like, there's lots of always things happening there, right? Whether it's business, whether it's healthcare and emergencies, whatever. Like, and Thunder Bay has always been a good host to evacuees, but the capacity is the issue. And I think it's really far for First Nations to be able to be evacuated to Southern Ontario, and we need to be able to have those wraparound services and move them quickly as possible. And I think it's important that these services are in place. And I don't know, I don't know what how much preparation is happening with respect to the number of evacuees that we can hold here in Ontario. Like, is it a couple thousands? Is it 10,000? Like, we need to be able to have that and have municipalities in place and properly resourced by federal and provincial governments to be able to house these people just in case that happens. It's only mid-July, right?
1: There are so many striking images and videos already that are verified from these fires. One of the most striking is one that you've spoken about and shared. It is of a CN train traveling near Armstrong. Can you describe for our listeners who have not seen it what you see in that video?
3: I think what you see in there is, first off, like the CN workers are safe, but it is a very traumatic experience for them. And I've spoken to a couple of them, and they had no time. They were parked because it was a meeting point of two trains. So you see, to the end of the video, you see the train that they were waiting for, taking
1: It's a complete
3: videos.
1: inferno around them. Bright red.
3: So I think this was like, they weren't sure that they were going to get out alive. And when I talked to the gentleman that that took that video, I said, it was for people to see, just in case we had, we didn't make it, just people could see that what we went through. And I think that's kind of the sense of it. And like, this is real. The video highlights the reality that people are facing on the ground. For many people, this feels far away, but in northern Western Ontario, this is all too real. We cannot see this happen again. We need more, planes or choppers to make sure that, 100 plus fires that are in northwestern Ontario, to make sure that, there's enough helicopters, monitoring all these little fires, because this came out of nowhere. And I think we need to be able to have a good system in place.
1: Do you think, Saul, from the images you've seen and the intensity, the extraordinary footage, including the from inside that CN train, is it so extraordinary and so vivid? Is it enough, do you think, to make the kind of change or pivot that we haven't seen before, that you haven't seen before?
3: I hope so. I hope so. I hope that, the images that we see from Collins, from the different communities, that the realities that we are living in as Northern Ontarians, I hope the rest of Ontario, the rest of Canada, but also the rest of the world sees this as, the impacts of what we're doing, like, what we're doing in this world. They have different things in mind about, they want to develop these lands, but we have to be able to come up with a solution that has least impact on these lands.
1: Saul, I appreciate this. Thank you.
3: All right. Thanks for having me.
0: Saul Mamakwa is the deputy leader of the Ontario New Democratic Party. We reached him in Thunder Bay.

0: The Florida Everglades are home to an undulating abundance of invasive Burmese pythons, and the state of Florida wants nothing more than to evict them permanently. Hence the Florida Python Challenge. As we've talked about before on the program, the annual competition sees snake hunters clear the swamps of as many pythons as they can in the hopes of winning a $10,000 prize. Now, obviously, the folks who compete in that competition are adventurous, but Dusty Crum is looking for the most adventurous among them. Mr. Crum is the owner of Wild Man's Pizza, Pasta, and Python, where pythons are on the menu and are also a form of currency. We reached Dusty Crum in Everglades City, Florida, as he was just starting his day.
1: Dusty, I hear it was a late night for you, and we've got you up early. What were you out doing?
2: Oh, we're out there snaking, you know, and snaking ain't easy. Sometimes, you know, you're doing this, pulling all-nighters, trying to find the snake. But it's nothing new to me. I hunt 365, 7 days a week, all year round. So it's another day at work for me. But, yeah, you know, we're trying to be a part of the Python Challenge like always and try to remove these snakes from our environment so we can balance the ecosystem.
1: How do you do it?
2: I don't know. I ask myself that question a lot.
1: Second
2: just determination and freaking just being stupid, I guess, and not giving up.
1: Will you go back out again tonight?
2: Oh, absolutely.
1: So who runs the restaurant?
2: My brother's over there running it. There's a lot of commotion going on in there right now of all the hunters coming down the Python Challenge. Everybody's kind of acts as the unofficial hub, and everybody meets up there and swaps stories and strategies and enjoys a good pizza, too. So.
1: Yeah, and sometimes brings you a python, as our listeners heard. It's a form of currency at your restaurant. What is the trade?
2: That's it, yeah. You get any python, you get a free specialty pizza, large pizza of your choice.
1: And how many have you exchanged so far this season?
2: Probably at least 24 here recently. I mean, it's kind of a thing, you know, especially the local kids around Everglades City and stuff. They catch them. They don't know what to do with them. They're hungry. They want pizza.
1: As you said, you know, they can pick whatever pizza they want and get it for free if they bring in a python. Which one? Well, I know which one you're going to suggest. Python pizza, maybe? What's your pitch for that one?
2: I mean, I'm more of a pepperoni kind of guy, but the python does have a good flavor. It's edible. It's a delicacy in other countries. You look it up and Google it. It's expensive as a meat. You try to find it, but
1: what does it taste like?
2: Yeah, it tastes to me. It's like alligator without the fish taste. Alligator has a little hint of fish to it.
1: Okay.
2: I mean, it's got a gamey flavor. It's good. It's a good meat. It's really white, lean. I mean, the python is pure muscle, so it's a...
1: Chewy then.
2: It's a lot of meat on there.
1: I've never had alligator, so... And for those of us who... Others who haven't, you know, is there a seafood that it's... Other seafood that it's similar to, texture-wise?
2: Not really. Not really, because it's... They don't eat fish, so it's not really like a seafood thing. It's more of a... You know, they're eating mammals and birds. They eat alligators. I mean, everybody wants to try it, of course. Yeah. It's kind of a novelty, you know?
1: What's your favorite way to prepare it? I mean, do you grill it? Do you jerky it?
2: Yeah, they can make the jerky. I cut a little bites, little pieces, and throw it in cast iron with some garlic butter. It's really good that way, too.
1: Okay, noted.
2: Make tacos. We've done all kinds of stuff with it.
1: And is it legal?
2: Right now I'm making...
1: Like, does this fit into the state's food safety laws?
2: I mean, we do this stuff on our own, you know. We've tested them. But no, it's not processed in a butcher facility, so we can't legally serve it yet.
1: You can give it away for free, but you can't sell it. Is that right?
2: Yeah.
1: Okay. Any officials, agriculture officials, come and try your offerings?
2: Yeah, I've had guys from the state come in and try it, and, you know, everybody's curious what it's like, what it tastes like.
1: How did you get into the restaurant business, but also the hunting?
2: Well, it kind of came from each other. The pizza, I have a pizza oven in my hunting truck. So when we're out there hunting these long nights and hours, we actually cook pizzas while we're riding down the road hunting. So kind of started there. And then I love pizza. I've been hunting pizza a lot longer than pythons.
1: How long?
2: I mean, all my life. I'm a pizza guy, so it's just... I eat pizza every day, just different forms of it.
1: Can you imagine a day without pizza and or pythons in your life at this point?
2: I couldn't. You'd probably have to put me on Mars or a foreign planet or something to.
1: I do have to ask you, because when we talk about pizza on the show, as I've said before, I'm contractually obligated to also ask how you feel about pineapple on pizza.
2: Yeah, I don't know if that's really allowed legally by law, but we do it. I mean, I don't know if we're breaking the law.
1: Python's more acceptable than pineapple, for real?
2: Yeah, I would think, but, you know, I make a Hawaiian pizza with ham, onion, and pineapple, and it's like one of my top sellers, so okay. I guess it is a thing, you know? Maybe I'll have to try that one day, but I'm staying in my lane.
1: You have not tried it?
2: I have not. I can't push myself and force myself to go that far out on the limb.
1: You have to draw the line somewhere, yeah?
2: Yeah, exactly.
1: Let me ask you just before we let you go, Dusty, this effort has been going on, the Python Challenge has been going on for a while. You've been participating, as you've said, trying to balance the ecosystem out, as you put it. Is it working?
2: It sure is. It's one, raising awareness, which is important for people to know what's going on down here in our Everglades. You know, this is our Everglades for all of us to enjoy. So we want, you know, people to come down here and see the magic of the Everglades and enjoy it and be a part of it. And without, you know, trying to do something about this python population and giving the native animals a chance, you know.
1: Is it making a dent, though, this challenge? Like,
2: The challenge does. It's, you know, it's hatchling season, so some of the nests are starting to pop open now. I mean, they're going to continue to pop open this month and into next month. So we have some early nests that are hatching out, and it's important to get the babies before they have a chance to do any damage to any of our native wildlife.
1: Dusty, I'm very glad we could speak. I hope you get some rest before you head out there again. I appreciate this.
2: Yeah, I'm going to try to get some rest and get a pizza for sure.
1: Obviously,
2: and I'm going to
1: yes.
2: get out there and get a snake.
1: Thank you.
2: You're welcome. Have a great day.
0: Dusty Crum is the owner of Wild Man's Pizza, Pasta, and Python in Everglades City, Florida.

0: Time once again for the Daily As It Happens News Quiz. First, though, I'll take a quick moment to salute yesterday's winners, Pancake Richardson and Brenda the Talking Giraffe, each of whom has won $1 million. Amazing work, you two. Your checks are in the... Sorry, just a second. Pardon? Okay. Yeah, that makes more sense. Sorry, everybody. Our show director tonight, Sarah, is just telling me that nothing I just said was real. I must have dreamed it. Well, that's fine. But we do have a news quiz today. The prize, though, is nothing. Now, listen closely.
1: My first official welcoming ceremony for... But it's a pretty special one, isn't it? Because this tells the story of what happened this summer.
2: This is not just a silly... And we're all kind of not sure why we actually are celebrating this thing. But it means love.
0: What could Massachusetts Governor Maura Healey and Scottish man Danny Campbell be talking about in that clip? We'll give you a moment to mull it over. Time's up. Here is the answer.
1: My first official welcoming ceremony for a traffic cone. This cone tells the story of what happened this summer.
2: This is not just a silly cone. It means love.
0: A traffic cone. A traffic cone that Governor Healey and Boston Mayor Michelle Wu traveled to the airport to meet and sign. A traffic cone that Scottish soccer fans Danny Campbell and Andrew Dobby escorted all the way from Scotland to that airport as a token of the new bond between the cities of Glasgow and Boston. Now, Scotland fans made a lot of friends when they traveled to Massachusetts to watch the World Cup, and they also brought some of their traditions, as Glaswegian podcaster Craig Telfer told Neil last month.
3: So in Glasgow city centre, there is a statue of the Duke of Wellington riding a horse. And it's just famously for years that statue has had a traffic cone in its head. So there's about, when I was leaving to come to the harbour today, I've just been in Provincetown. When I went to get the boat, I walked past three different statues, all with traffic cones on their heads. It's remarkable. We've completely taken over.
4: And you're proud. I can hear the pride in your voice.
3: Yeah, it's great. I think that Scotland fans have really embraced Boston.
0: Well, this new cone is a symbol of the new transatlantic relationship between Boston and Glasgow. It's emblazoned with the Red Sox logo, a picture of bagpipes, a picture of a Scottish sausage sandwich, and the slogan, No Boston, No Party, a reference to the Tartan Army's anthem, No Scotland, No Party. Mr. Campbell is right. The cone does mean love. Love sent from Glasgow to mark the budding romance between two cities and to consummate the relationship. Here's Jockstrap with Glasgow.

0: Foxtrot with Glasgow.
1: We're going to take a short break now. When we return, an Edmonton man says he is just realizing how close he came to death after an explosion ripped through his apartment building.
0: Stay tuned. I'm Chris Howden.
1: And I'm Neil Kirksall.

0: They hadn't planned to stay at hotels, but that's where dozens of people in North Edmonton woke up today after a fire destroyed their apartment building. Police say that on Monday night, a vehicle hit the three-story building, causing a gas leak and a fire that killed one person. Six people were taken to hospital, and two others are still unaccounted for. Dozens of residents of the building are temporarily staying in hotels downtown while the investigation continues. The Canadian Red Cross has also stepped in to help those who've been displaced. Randolph Pattimore rents an apartment on the second floor of the building. He witnessed the crash. We reached him in Edmonton.
1: Randolph, how are you holding up today?
2: I guess reality is starting to sink in that how close I am. My life just about ended. And being so close to the explosion and, you know, my two dogs passed away in it.
1: Oh, I'm so sorry.
2: I think about it and I tear up and but I also think about the people that I saved and got them out of the building and the fast reacting of phoning 911.
1: How did you manage to do that? What do you remember about, you know, when you realized on Monday that something had happened?
2: Well, sitting in the living room and being a hot day and that, the windows are open, and I hear a vehicle outside rev up really loud. And then all of a sudden to hear something get hit and feel that in the living room, I was like, what the heck's going on here? So to get up and see somebody hit the building, not knowing at the time what he hit, and I ran downstairs. By that time, there's probably 30 people outside.
1: This is just a few minutes after the crash.
2: Oh, gosh, about maybe 15 seconds after the crash.
1: Okay.
2: And I could smell gas. Mm. I said, that's natural gas. Everybody needs to get out of here. Mm. And so I went back upstairs to my apartment, and I told my roommate, Matt, I said, we need to get out of here. He just got out of the shower. So I went into the living room, and I grabbed my phone, and I called 911.
1: And this is all just a matter of, as you said, barely minutes.
2: About maybe seven minutes total. And I'm on the phone, and I thought I heard the car start, and I was right, because all of a sudden, it sounded like a freight train all of a sudden coming through. And I saw the windows kind of like bow out. And then like a racing car, it just raced right in. And I lifted up off the couch. Everything jumped about 3 feet. And our floor opened up. The dogs were gone. And I grabbed my phone before it fell. And I ran to the kitchen as fire was already now going across the ceiling.
1: This is after the explosion.
2: After the explosion.
1: Had you called 911 just before?
2: I was on the phone with them still. And I stayed on the phone. And I went down to the end of the hall. I was going to go to the back. And I thought, no, I can feel heat. So I went to the right, which took us to the front door. And there was a little girl who I helped down the stairs and her mom. And get them out. I couldn't breathe. I got asthma.
1: Was there any part of you in, you know, you were outside of the building after the crash. You smelled the gas. You knew people needed to get out.
2: I went back
1: Did
2: in.
1: You went back in? I mean, was there any part of you that said maybe, you know, that thought about staying outside?
2: No. I had to get my buddy out. I had to get other people out of the building. I didn't even think of it. You know, I kind of look at life in a way, sense if this is my time, this is my time. But I'm not going to sit around and say, you know, why didn't I do anything? I've never been like that. You know, half the people, they know me and didn't know me. Me and Matthew were the only two white people in the whole building. But I communicated with them all in different ways, and they're good people. I didn't want to see them get hurt. I lost everything. I don't care. The only thing, I don't know what we're going to do after tomorrow.
1: What happens tomorrow?
2: We're out of the hotel.
1: That's as much as the Red Cross supporting you
2: at this point? Well, as much as the mayor will do. Mm. It's mayor, I guess, has to approve because, I don't know, Red Cross, who they run through. They're good people. I guess they got their hands full. I was only back to get a medical done and everything so I could go back to work. But now I lost all my ID and everything.
1: So basically, you just have your cell phone and the clothes that were on your back.
2: Exactly.
1: What are you going to do after tomorrow if the assistance doesn't continue? We know some people were getting help from the Canadian Red Cross, and you've said that the city has put people up. At
2: Yeah.
1: this hotel for another day. You were given a food voucher, I think. But what
2: Yes,
1: are
2: we
1: you going to
2: were.
1: do next?
2: I don't know. I'm just praying. I'm not a God-fearing man, but I'm starting to believe I should be because I've been so lucky, I guess. I should have been dead. I should have never made that. Somebody up there has another plan for me, and I have no idea what I'm gonna do. We've got no place to go. I don't, because I don't have family in Edmonton.
1: And for work, you're a trucker, is that right?
2: Yes, that is correct.
1: And so when were you set to head back out?
2: Well, as soon as I got the okay for medical that my health is okay, because that's what the BC government wants for my license. I'm 59 years old.
1: How long had you lived in that building, Randolph?
2: I was in the building for 3 months.
1: What's it like there?
2: It's very calm, very quiet. The North End, as they consider the low-end crime and everything else, I didn't see it. I just seen very genuine people who were trying to make it by.
1: What have police and fire officials said to you, if anything, since all of this, knowing what you were able to help do?
2: Well, yesterday, an officer who I happened to go down the alley wanted to take a picture of the building. He says, "You can't come down this way." He goes, "Anybody helping you?" I said, "The Red Cross is." He goes, "Hold on a second." He goes, "I know you." And he goes, "You're the one who called this in." I said, "Yes, it was." And he goes, "Hold on." He says, "Let me see what I can do for you." Right away, he jumped into a position to help me find out what was going on with Red Cross and anybody else that was in our suite, get them all situated.
1: Is that comforting, at
2: It
1: least?
2: was comforting.
1: If city officials are listening, Randolph, what do you and the others at the hotel, what do you need most? What do you want them to know?
2: We need some kind of financing and we need a place to call home again. And we all lost everything we owned, from family heirlooms to stuff that we worked so hard for. And we lost pets too. Not that we can replace them.
1: What were your dogs' names?
2: Teddy and Toby.
1: Teddy and Toby.
2: They're only 3 and 4 years old.
1: Kind of dogs were they?
2: Poodle cross, oh, the Belgium Terriers.
1: Sorry for your loss, Randolph. I appreciate this. I hope that you get the kind of support that you need and the others there too.
2: I do too. Yes, the
1: Please.
2: others never. Nobody asked for this.
1: Thank you. Thank
2: You're
1: you for this.
2: welcome.
1: You take care, Randolph.
2: Okay, thank you. Have a good evening.
0: Randolph Pattimore lived in an apartment building that was destroyed by an explosion and fire earlier this week. He's in Edmonton. We contacted the city of Edmonton and the mayor's office for comment, but we didn't hear back before airtime.

0: Just weeks ago, Keir Starmer pledged that he would not quit. Today, he answered his final questions in the UK House of Commons as Prime Minister. Mr. Starmer announced his resignation last month because of tanking poll numbers and pressure from the public and members of his own party. On Monday, he'll formally step down and will hand power over to his successor, Andy Burnham. Today, opposition leader Kemi Badenoch warned that the move will not solve the Labour Party's woes.
1: I say this to Labour MPs with as much goodwill as I can muster. We have been where you are. Changing Prime Minister is not a silver bullet. Indeed, it may be that the Labour Party's troubles are only just beginning. Solving the fundamental problems in this country will require difficult decisions. And you also need to know how to get things done. The Prime Minister once said that when he pulled the levers, nothing happened. Why did he think that was?
2: Minister.
3: Well, Mr. Speaker, we did pull the levers. We pulled the levers to stabilise the economy, and we've stabilised the economy. We pulled the levers to strengthen our public services, and NHS waiting lists are coming down at the fastest rate for 17 years. We pulled a big lever on child poverty, and this government will be doing more on child poverty than any government ever, including previous Labour governments. We put the biggest investment into defence and security, and our international standing has been restored. But, Mr. Speaker, we also pulled the lever on the individual cases that matter, including individuals like Carla, who's in the gallery today. She it was one of the parents that came to see me about online harm and the harm it can do to our young children, and that's why we banned social media for under-16s. And Daniel, who's also here with his son, who spoke to me many times about the struggles he's had with the cost of living and the need for a safe and secure home for every family and every child to grow up in. They're the people, Mr. Speaker, that matter more to me than anything else, because it's their lives that I think about when we make decisions in this government.
0: UK Prime Minister Keir Starmer and before him Conservative Party leader Kemi Badenoch speaking in the House of Commons today.

0: Todd Blanche told the U.S. Senate Judiciary Committee that he'll approach the job with a straightforward philosophy, quote, do the right thing, enforce the laws, and put bad guys in jail, unquote. The question is, will enough senators believe him? Today, Mr. Blanche, Donald Trump's former personal lawyer, faced questions from the committee regarding his nomination for attorney general. In May, he signed off on a deal to create a fund for people the president believed had been targeted by the government, which generated rare criticism from Republicans and Democrats alike. On Monday, a federal judge hammered him for his role in creating the fund, which Mr. Blanche now says is dead. Republican Senator John Cornyn may hold the crucial swing vote on Todd Blanche's confirmation, and today he wanted to know just how dead it really is.
1: Let's talk a little bit about the settlement agreement and the release. First of all, I believe you have said that the weaponization fund is a moot issue. Is that your position?
2: Yes, it is a moot issue, meaning there is no weaponization fund. The weaponization fund is dead. It's not moving forward.
1: On page 4, this settlement agreement may be modified only upon the written agreement of the parties. Has there been a written agreement of the parties to modify the settlement fund?
2: No, the settlement fund's just not moving forward. There's no modification. It's just, it never started. No money went from the Treasury to any other account. There's no commissioners. It's not moving forward.
1: Well, so the settlement agreement remains as it was originally, but I hear what you're saying. Is the settlement agreement enforceable as a contract by the parties?
2: Well, yes, it's an enforceable document. So I suppose if President Trump's counsel sought to enforce it, they potentially could.
1: Including the weaponization fund.
2: Well, they could try to enforce the contract. They can't force the Department of Justice to move forward with the weaponization fund. They could potentially say that, I suppose, that we breached by not moving forward. They haven't done that, and I'm not aware that they're planning on doing that. Like I said, Senator, and Senator Durbin talked about this, but I've talked extensively with you and other colleagues about potentially codifying so there's no weaponization fund, which is certainly something that could be done. And I wasn't meaning to insult this body, but just that in response to questions from senators about whether that could be done, we very much are okay with that.
1: Did you talk to the president about the settlement? He originally sued for $10 billion and settled for an apology and this weaponization fund and then the release of future liability for tax audits. Did you discuss it with him?
2: No, I did not. He had outside counsel. I did not discuss it with his outside counsel either. It was done by other people in the office.
1: And this was a lawsuit brought.
2: Can I qualify that?
1: Sure.
2: After when we determined not to move forward, as the president has said, that's the only time that he and I had any conversations about this at all, was after, when it was dead, when we said we're not moving forward.
0: Senator John Cornyn questioning Todd Blanche in Washington, D.C. today before a confirmation hearing before the Senate Judiciary Committee.

0: Cats have a bad reputation. People, especially dog people, dismiss cats as aloof, selfish, standoffish, and sleepy. Well, I will admit that they are sleepy, and I would argue that the other criticisms are undeserved. But a study out of Belgium does not exactly bolster my argument. Researchers at Ghent University have just published a new study on why cats groom each other. They analyzed instances of cats licking other cats, a behavior scientifically known as allo-grooming, and their findings reveal that their motivation is not always altruistic. Morgane Van Bella is the lead author of the study. We reached her in Ghent, Belgium.
1: Morgane, I know the inspiration was close to home here. You were watching your own cats. What were they doing that sparked your curiosity?
2: Yes, so I have two cats, Fabio and Gio, and sometimes they would lick each other, and often there would be like some strange things happening around it. For example, one of them would lay on a soft blanket by a window, and the other would come and he would lick like a bit in the neck, but then this licking would like proceed into biting, and in the end the cat lying on the blanket would move away. Mm-hmm. And the blanket would go to the other cat. So it's kind of like looked to me like a bit like competition about this blanket.
1: Not so much comforting each other or caring for each other. How long have you had Fabio and Gio?
2: They're now 8 years old, so okay. Yeah.
1: In the past, when you'd see them lick each other, did you think that they were just having fun and being playful?
2: I'm a veterinarian, so when we look at cats and their behavior and how they behave socially, it was often assumed that allo-grooming is like this friendly behavior, that it enhances the bond between cats, and that when two cats allo-groom, it instantly means that they are friends. So I was

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1: I'd like to say sorry or to make up for a fight.
2: So to dig deeper, as you wanted to do, you put out a call for videos. 53 households, they had to have two or more cats. What did those videos reveal?
1: Mm-hmm. So yeah, we indeed recruited those people and we asked them to record videos of this allo grooming for us, and we gave them like specific instructions. So we had like more or less the same videos for every participant. And then we really looked at these videos like in detail. We scored every behavior that was happening into the videos and also like how the allo grooming looked. And then we saw that allo grooming can indeed have this function in social bonding, happens in this friendly or affiliative context, but also we saw the other thing that it might be also associated with some kind of social tension. And we called it like sometimes allo grooming is used as this, like we say, passive aggressive sign. So cats using this grooming to like subtly convey a message like, I don't like you here, or I want your blanket, or it's a bit tense between cats.
2: How does that tension become obvious? I mean, is it just what the cats are sensing? Does it look the same to you from the outside? Because if they're licking, they're licking. Like, what's different there to suggest tension?
1: Yeah, indeed. So we discriminated this context based on everything what happens around the allo grooming, so how it looks. So when we see cats like grooming a bit tense, we see it will often happen around the neck region, because that's the region that cats will often also bite during fights or when they capture prey. And also we see these cats will have like an asymmetric body posture. So one cat will lean over the other cats, whilst when it's friendly, we see they often will have the same body posture. So they will be both lying together or sitting together. What we also saw is that the grooming is often followed by the cat being groomed, not being happy, and showing it by turning the ears backwards. So we saw like these subtle signals of tension.
2: And is the licking coming before the ultimate conflict?
1: Mm-hmm. Yeah, we saw mostly there was first licking and then a conflict. So first licking and then turning ears and starting to bow at each other or like biting. But it can also be sometimes after the conflict.
2: What accounts for the variation in behavior, do you think? How much of it is, you know, the individual personality of cats or the makeup of the family, you know, the household that they're in?
1: I think for sure there's like personality effect and also like if the cats are a match or not. So I think it's important for people, like maybe if they see this tense grooming, to look at how the cats are doing in other contexts. Are they also tense in other contexts? Are they staring a lot at each other, hiding or avoiding each other? Then it's maybe a problem with the relationships. But sometimes also, of course, cats can have these slight conflicts between themselves, and if owners see that the cats in other contexts are playing or are resting together, then there's maybe not really that much concern needed.
2: Fabio and Gio, your cats have lived together for a while, 8 years, you said, all right? So that incident that sparked your curiosity to set you off on this course and this study, is that, how often is that happening? What's their vibe generally? They're getting along?
1: Well, yeah, their vibe generally is very good, because they will also often use this like affiliative allo grooming, so like cuddle up together, like being close and groom each other then nicely around the head and the ears. Fabio and Gio generally have a good relationship.
2: Okay, so good. I'm glad to hear it. Wouldn't want to split them up. You obviously love animals. You love your cats and cats in general. But as you know, I don't need to tell you, it's no secret that there is this perception that cats look out for themselves, that they're selfish generally. Do you think this research will just further fuel that kind of criticism?
1: Maybe in some way, but I hope also it will like inspire people to look at their cats, because we often think, okay, I have two cats, they must be friends, but actually cats are often not that social and there's like a lot of individual differences. So I hope this will help people to like really look at the cats. I think it's super cool that cats use this grooming to like subtly convey a message, to subtly resolve their conflict. And I think it's nice. They're so, yeah, flexible.
2: Morgan, I'm glad we could speak. Thank you.
1: It's my pleasure.
3: Morgan Van Bella is a veterinarian and cat behavioral scientist at Ghent University. We reached her in Ghent, Belgium.

0: You've been listening to As It Happens from CBC, heard across the United States on public radio.
1: You can also find As It Happens wherever you get your podcasts. I'm Chris Howden. Thanks for listening.
0: And I'm Neil Kirksall. Goodbye.

0: This is Andrew Peach. Welcome to the newsroom. With more explosions reported in Iran, we'll hear about the impact on people there.
1: Yesterday at the supermarket, someone mentioned that Abadan had been hit. Everyone was distressed.
0: Ukraine's President Zelensky sacks the defense minister who's taken drone warfare deep into Russia.
2: Well, in the show of President Zelensky, there should be only one star. Zelensky became suspicious about possible political ambitions of Minister of Defense.
0: At the World Cup, Argentina celebrate making the final with a banner about their country's claims to the Falkland Islands.
3: I don't think

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1: Key rings and charms.
2: It's very, very heavy. What it's very useful for is handing them over for charities. If you can prove that you've used it, and with me it really looks as if they've been used, so I kick them about a bit, and then you can sell them off on internet. I've sold about 3 or 4.
1: And after 9 years of use, Jane auctioned the original model to raise money for a French AIDS charity. Bought by a private collector, it came back under the hammer in 2025, 2 years after Jane's death. Which is where our story began, with the sale of the first Birkin bag in Paris. Any guesses what it went for?
3: This is the moment the bidding stopped.
4: At 7 million euros. Adjugé,
3: the price, which includes taxes, works out at around $10 million. The auction lasted around half an hour, with the final price far in excess of what was predicted.
1: Yes, $10 million for a battered 40-year-old handbag. During her lifetime, Jane seemed reconciled to the fame it had brought.
4: I think I've done rather well out of Hermes in that they gave my name on the bag that I drew true. But on the other hand, for the Americans to say, Birkin, like the bag? Yes, like the bag.
1: Jane Birkin died in 2023 at the age of 76. She left a legacy of more than 70 films, several hit songs, and a very fashionable handbag. Witness History was produced and presented by me, Jane Wilkinson, using BBC Archive.
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1: To rebuild the team in Saudi Arabia, the Football Federation's president has resigned, and they have also acknowledged the need for sweeping changes.
2: You know, we should also note that the U.S. men's national team did lose in the round of 16 against Belgium, but there's still a pretty significant payday that comes out of that anyway, right?
1: Just by advancing to the round of 16, you add $15 million in performance money. And then it's a 20-80 agreement where the U.S. soccer keeps 20 and the remainder goes to the players. And I think what's worth noting and what has received a lot of headlines is that it's split equally between the men's World Cup players and the women team as well. So that kind of is an equal payday for both.
2: Catherine Kim is an assistant editor at Politico Magazine. Thank you so much.
1: Thank you.
2: I'm Kimberly Adams with the Marketplace Morning Report from APM, American Public Media.
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0: The internet isn't a particularly private place, but your data isn't just vulnerable to prying eyes, it's also for sale, and the government is buying it. Next time, here and now.
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2: Good morning, I'm Leila Fadel. About 20 years ago, the soccer team FC Barcelona raffled off a photo shoot with their players. A young Lionel Messi ended up taking photos with a lucky five-month-old. In one, Messi bathes him in a plastic tub. That baby was Lamine Yamal, who is now a soccer star himself. Messi and Yamal will have a reunion this weekend when Spain and Argentina face off in the World Cup finals. Probably no bathtubs this time. It's Morning Edition.
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4: Good morning. You're listening to KTOO. I'm Yvonne Crumery, filling in for Mike Lane this week. For months, Anchorage city leaders have been working to reestablish a commission that would give residents a voice in how the city's police, fire, health, and emergency management departments operate. The Anchorage Assembly could approve the new Public Safety Commission as soon as next week. But as Alaska Public Media's Wesley Early reports, the stakeholders are not all in agreement.
5: For almost 30 years, Anchorage had a body to whom members of the public could provide input and advice related to public safety. It was called the Public Safety Advisory Commission, but it dissolved in January of 2024. Assembly Chair Anna Brawley says the previous commission didn't represent a wide enough swath of the city's residents.
6: The representation had essentially gotten out of whack. You know, the idea being that if it's supposed to be a broad kind of cross-section of the community. It ended up being a lot of folks who are former law enforcement or former military.
5: Last year, the Assembly convened a task force of community stakeholders to reimagine what an updated commission could look like. Brawley and West Anchorage Assembly Member Cameron Perez-Verdia say they took the group's feedback and crafted a proposal for a new commission.
7: This is the direction we felt like was in the best interest of the city. So it was our choice to move in that direction.
5: But Perez-Verdia says different task force members had different ideas about what level of authority the commission should have. Should the commission primarily advise city leaders, or should it have oversight and investigative powers? Perez-Verdia's proposal, the one now before the assembly, is the former.
7: It focuses on community partnership, systems improvement, policy review, community engagement, transparency, building trust, and continuous improvement of our public safety departments. We are not saying investigative oversight is not important. We're saying it's a different conversation than the one we're having today.
5: Some task force members, like Mercedes Arseniega, say they aren't happy with the final proposal. Arseniega works with the Alaska Public Interest Research Group and says many of the group's members wanted the commission to have oversight powers. She told assembly members at a meeting in June that the proposal was watered down.
8: The specifications of this version demonstrate that this potential commission is absolutely barred from having such abilities. And so I have to ask again, are we just heading right back to where we were, where this thing is going to just get sunset and just kaput?
5: Cheryl Cox Williams is president of the Anchorage branch of the NAACP and was on the task force. She says much of the dialogue centered on the police department in light of a high number of police shootings in recent years. Since the original Public Safety Commission folded, Anchorage police have shot 18 people, 11 of whom died. Cox Williams says by focusing on other public safety agencies like fire, health, and emergency management, the commission's scope became too broad.
9: This all started from what I believe was an emotional response to the unfortunate deaths that were happening during involvement with law enforcement. So stick to the mission, and if you feel, and we do feel, you need attention on these other areas, it is now diluting what we started.
5: Who would serve on the commission has also been a point of contention. One version of the proposal would have had five city employees representing various public safety departments as voting members of the commission. Some, like Amanda Bremner, say that would have given the city too much influence. She's deputy director for Native Movement, an advocacy organization that was part of the task force.
10: A commission where the Anchorage Police Department can vote against its own recommendations is not community-led. It's not accountability, and it is precisely what communities have pushed back against since 2024.
5: The latest version of the proposal would make the city employees on the commission non-voting advisory members. Presbyteria says that was in response to community pushback.
7: We consistently heard, both at the meeting we all were all at and with, through lots of conversations, that version weakened the community leadership for this. The commission no longer appeared to be sufficiently independent.
5: Whether the assembly will even establish the commission is still up in the air. Some assembly members agree with the critics who say the commission should have more oversight authority. North Anchorage assembly member Sydney Scout is floating an amendment that would allow the commission to conduct investigations.
11: I believe that the commission, in order to be effective, needs to have enhanced access beyond members of the public, and needs to be able to actually make recommendations grounded in real facts, real data, real conversations with people involved in potential incidents and systemic level patterns.
5: Another of Scout's proposed amendments would give commission members broader access to confidential public records. Meanwhile, other assembly members are seeking to increase law enforcement's influence on the commission. South Anchorage assembly member Zach Johnson, a former Marine and state trooper, co-sponsored an amendment that would require two seats on the commission be filled by people who've been police officers or have an immediate family member who's been one.
12: I will tell everyone that is, you know, having been a law enforcement officer, that it is hard to understand the job until you've done the job. And when we talk about a commission that is meant to bring together a variety of perspectives and serve as a partnership, I think that that's a pretty important voice to hear.
5: The Anchorage Assembly is set to take public testimony on the proposal at their next meeting on Tuesday, July 21st. They could vote on it as early as that evening. Reporting in Anchorage, I'm Wesley Early.
4: And as for the weather, it's 51 degrees and mostly cloudy here in Juneau. It looks like it's going to warm up to about 66 degrees and stay dry today. Tomorrow looks like it'll be sunny with a high of 70 degrees. This weekend looks dry with temperatures ranging from the 50s to the mid-60s. This is KTOO. Thank you for tuning in.
13: This is Morning Edition from NPR News. I'm Michelle Martin.
2: I'm Leila Faldin.
14: And I'm Amy Martinez. For a lot of people, discovering new music means doing it on TikTok. There's an entire ecosystem of curators recommending music on the app, but sometimes those videos are secretly a form of advertising. NPR's Isabella Gomez Sarmiento interviewed several influencers who say they get paid to promote songs. Isabella, who'd you speak with?
15: I talked to five content creators, all of whom make videos recommending music or reacting to new songs. Some of the influencers NPR spoke to requested anonymity so they could speak freely about the relationship between creators and music labels. Some of them have over 1 million followers, so it's safe to say a lot of people are consuming this content. They're like VJs for a new generation. They all told me they frequently get paid by record labels or marketing agencies hundreds of dollars per video. And most of the time, these videos are not getting labeled as ads or sponsored posts. They look like totally organic content. I reached out to nearly a dozen labels, including Sony, Universal Music Group, and Warner Music Group. I asked if they engage in influencer marketing, and if so, whether they advise that creators label that those posts as sponsored. None of the labels got back to me.
14: Ooh, sounds squishy. I mean, it sounds like it could be illegal, but maybe not illegal.
15: So that's kind of the tricky part. I mean, payola, which is the practice of labels or artists paying a DJ to play their song or promote it, that's definitely illegal. It was outlawed by the Federal Communications Commission in 1960. However, the FCC doesn't regulate social media. There are rules that influencers are supposed to follow. Those are set by the Federal Trade Commission. In their guidelines, the FTC says that whenever an endorsement is part of a video, the influencer should disclose it in the caption and a superimposed text on the video itself, and they should disclose it in the audio.
14: Okay, do they?
15: Well, all of the influencers I talked to said they usually do not disclose it. And some say they interpret a gray area between a song versus, say, a pair of Bose headphones. Bryson Keith has 1 million followers on TikTok. He told me he often doesn't disclose when the use of a song is being paid for by a label or agency.
16: I don't know. I guess it's a little bit different with music because no one's really buying anything. You're just listening to a free song.
15: To be clear, songs are not free. They're products that labels and artists sell. And even if you're listening on a streaming site like Spotify, people are collecting royalties for those streams. When I asked the FTC if undisclosed song promotions violate their guidelines, they told me they take everything on a case-by-case basis and can't comment on specific situations.
17: All right, so, I mean, it's about finding a song maybe that I might like. So why does this all matter?
15: I really can't overstate just how big of an impact social media sites like TikTok and Instagram have had on the music industry. It's how artists build buzz and get signed. At this year's Grammys, for example, all of the Best New Artist nominees were artists who have had a viral song on TikTok. So while it's great that social media has become a place where people can share what they're listening to and artists can build community, it's misleading if what's being presented as personal taste is actually paid advertising.
17: That's NPR's Isabella Gomez Sarmiento. Thanks a lot.
15: Thank you.
13: Two major events are happening this summer. It's hot as hell outside in much of the U.S., just as millions of workers have been told to go back to the office. Remember that place, The Office? There was even a TV show about it on NBC.
18: What's wrong with my outfit?
19: You might consider pulling it down a touch. Trying to up a little high.
18: A bunch of prudes.
13: So what do you wear to the office when you might not have been wearing pants at home? Let's ask Johnny C. Taylor, Jr. He is president and CEO of the Society for Human Resource Management. Johnny C. Taylor, good morning. Thanks for joining us.
20: Thank you, Michelle. Good to be here.
13: Okay, I'm going to put you on the spot. What did you wear to work today?
20: A polo. My polo and some sort of khaki pants. Normally, I'm in more formal attire, but it is just too hot.
13: Are there really even dress codes anymore? Is that still a thing?
20: Is it a code in the way that we thought about it 20, 30 years ago? No. Women have hose, guys have suit ties.
13: Wait, hose, explain that. I don't know that everybody knows what hose is.
20: That's too funny. So for those who don't know, there was a time when women were expected to wear things like pantyhose. You could never come wear a dress, for example, and not have some pantyhose on.
13: For the uninitiated, pantyhose is tights, only it's supposedly the same color as your actual skin.
20: Thank you, Michelle. Okay. That's too funny because I'm like, I don't know. I never wore them, so I'm just using. I have two sisters. But my mother, I could remember her telling them, slips under your dresses. It's just a different world. There were dress codes. Those don't really exist except in environments where you're forced to wear a uniform.
13: I mean, I understand that dress codes can be very controversial, but I do wonder if some cases it's more nerve-wracking to not be told what people... It's almost like one of those unwritten rules that if you violate it, there's a consequence, but you don't actually know what it is.
20: Clarity is your friend. With this newfound flexibility now, you're right. You're in a world where you're subject to the sense of your employer. If that person feels some sort of way about how you're dressed, oftentimes they won't tell you, but it will impact your career trajectory.
13: So obviously dress codes or guidelines are going to vary depending on your specific job. Mm-hmm. But do you think there's a benefit to a workplace culture where people are dressed up a little bit more?
20: Growing up, my mother said, don't dress for the job you have, but dress for the job you want. If you're trying to position yourself, if you want to stand out, my opinion is that dressing up a little, overdressing can hurt you as well, by the way. If you overdress in a culture where people don't do that, then you stand out potentially negatively, right? If it actually hurts you.
13: Interesting. So you think people think you're stuck up or you don't belong there or something like that? That's interesting.
20: That's right.
13: Okay. This is another controversial issue. Are you ready?
20: Uh-oh. Get ready.
13: Okay. Shorts. Yes, maybe, no, or hell no.

0: Society for Human Resource Management. Chinee C. Taylor, thanks so much for talking with us.
1: Thank you.
0: 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I'm Michelle Martin.
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0: How do you slow down in the rush of our modern world? 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

0: legislation removes the guardrails against corruption and strengthens the power of the prime minister. Lawmakers also passed a sweeping bill exempting the ultra-Orthodox from military service and banning prosecution of religious draft dodgers. Israel's high court already paused the law, ruling it unconstitutional. The current Knesset session with its far-right majority ends this week. Lawmakers won't meet again until after national elections this fall. Carrie Kahn, NPR News, Tel Aviv.
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2: This is Morning Edition on KTOO in Juneau. I'm Yvonne Crumry. Thank you for tuning in this week. A Juneau nonprofit is looking for local child care providers to offer after-school care at two elementary schools that lost a service in recent years. It's part of an effort to stabilize child care access for school-aged children after the Juneau School District ended its program last year. Funding to get the effort underway came from the Juneau Assembly. In May, it approved awarding $270,000 to Southeast Childhood Collective to sustain and open new after-school child care programs. Executive Director Blue Scheibler says the majority of the funds went to Auk Lake Preschool. That's the private company that runs the child care program called Auk Lake Rally that's currently in three district elementary schools.
3: It provided scholarships for families to attend summer rally at the Auk Bay site for families who would normally get child care assistance but can't use it because they're not licensed yet.
2: Families who qualify for child care assistance through the state must use it at a licensed facility. Auk Lake Preschool is in the process of becoming one. Auk Lake Preschool took over Rally last year after the school district decided to stop running it. Rally is currently at three elementary schools: Auk Bay Elementary, Sit-E-T Shanach, Glacier Valley Elementary School, and Harbor View Elementary. Scheibler says the funding has allowed Auk Bay Preschool to double its summer rally enrollment to 120 children, and it continues to grow.
3: All of that really hinged on staffing, and so we helped get their staffing numbers up so that they could take in more kids.
2: $60,000 of city funding will go towards startup grants to open sites at Mendenhall River Community School in the Mendenhall Valley, as well as Sayek Gastineau Community School in Douglas. Scheibler says one provider is interested in working out of MRCS and is in contract with the district. The nonprofit is looking for another to work in Douglas. Ideally, Scheibler says that both schools will have programs running when the school year starts. That leaves one elementary school, Cocktagoo Heen Elementary, without a prospective child care provider on site. But Scheibler says the school district told her in the spring that it wasn't needed at the time.
3: In talking with the school administration, that would be the one that maybe doesn't need it. We are going to explore that with them once school gets up and running. But right now we're focusing on these five sites instead of all six.
2: The school year is scheduled to begin August 20th. This is KTOO. Thank you for tuning in.
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0: Live from NPR News in Washington, I'm Dave Mattingly. The White House says President Trump plans to discuss free and fair elections in tonight's primetime address. It's unclear what he plans to say. It comes less than 4 months before the November midterms, with the president having been critical of Senate Republicans for failing to pass the Save America Act addressing voting and voter registration. It includes a provision requiring proof of U.S. citizenship to register to vote in federal elections. At least 59 counties in South Texas are under disaster declarations because of flooding. Evacuations and dozens of water rescues have taken place in Texas Hill Country. Governor Greg Abbott says the flooding could break records, as Blaise Gainey with the Texas Newsroom reports.
1: Abbott is telling people that the weather event has been categorized as life-threatening catastrophic floods. This comes a little over a year after the deadly floods in Hill Country that led to the death of more than 130 people. Abbott says this storm is expected to produce more rain than that.
2: The 4th of July floods last year had rainfall of 20.29 inches. The expected rainfall during this rainstorm is expected to be more than 30 inches.
1: So far, 75 people have been rescued, mostly from stranded motorists. I'm Blaise Gainey in Austin.
0: This is NPR News.
3: This is Morning Edition on KTOO in Juneau. I'm Yvonne Crumry. The Juneau Police Department is seeking the public's help in locating the person who submerged a truck in Gastineau Channel near Douglas Harbor early yesterday morning. According to the Juneau Police Department, at just before 2 a.m. on Wednesday, police received a report that a maroon Chevy Silverado went into the water near Savico Road in Douglas. When officers responded, the vehicle was submerged. Police were able to recover the vehicle with assistance from the U.S. Coast Guard earlier today, and there were no people inside or nearby the area. Juneau Police Chief Craig Campbell says the department is now attempting to locate the driver of the vehicle. He says an investigation into what happened is still ongoing as of Wednesday afternoon. According to an initial investigation, police believe the driver was picked up by another person and brought downtown before emergency responders arrived. Campbell says it was, quote, too early to speculate about motive or discuss any potential persons of interest. He encouraged anyone with information to contact the department. And two teenagers died after Alaska State Troopers say their dirt bikes collided with each other in Hollis on Prince of Wales Island. Troopers say 18-year-old Grayer Schwiegel and 17-year-old Paul Lingley IV were riding dirt bikes on the Hollis Highway Tuesday evening when they collided. Troopers say two helmets were found at the scene. Despite life-saving efforts, the teenagers were pronounced dead at the scene. Hollis is a remote community of fewer than 100 people on the east coast of the island. And it's 51 degrees and cloudy this morning in Juneau. The rest of the day looks dry with a high of 66, and tomorrow it looks like it'll be sunny with a high of 70 degrees. We may see some more clouds this weekend, but it looks like it'll stay dry with temperatures reaching the 60s. This is KTOO.

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0: Detroit is recovering from a long collapse. Businesses leaving, people leaving, debt and bankruptcy. Many neighborhoods are now better off than a decade ago. Next time, here and now.
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2: Good morning, May Martinez. Nancy Delostrito is in her 70s. She lives in Florida and got a new license plate in the mail. Picture this plate, SQZ-A55. SQZ, squeeze, A55. And you get the picture. She said at first she went ballistic, but now she says she might like getting a few honks as she drives around. Hey, girl, how you doing? At least she isn't in Georgia, where the license plate would have had a peach in the background. It's Morning Edition.
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4: From the KTOO newsroom in Juneau, I'm Yvonne Crumry. Thank you for tuning in. Hiklish Lyle James has been learning and teaching the Tlingit language for more than 2 decades. His passion grew through attending classes and leading songs. He lives in Juneau and has taught more than 1,000 students, emphasizing the importance of making mistakes and maintaining a non-judgmental environment. He encourages others to try learning the language, regardless of initial fears.
5: It's exciting for me to see my students outside of classrooms. It makes me happy when I see them out in the community and they say, "Hey, Hiklish," or "Wasi tu a ti?" So just asking me general questions. My name is Hiklish. I am Kaguantan, Eagle Wolf from Kuna, and I come from the Mud Bay area, clan-wise. I was born in Sitka, and I was raised in Huna and in Cake. Growing up in Huna, I went to Huna schools. I got to hear and learn from a lot of the elders in that community, like, for instance, Jenny Lindoff, and even my great-grandmother, Elsie Pratt, and they spoke only Tlingit to me. I grew up around language, but I didn't start learning Tlingit until I was 23 years old, learning how to speak it myself. I attended a kliik here in Juneau, and the family that was hosting the kliik knew I was learning how to lead the songs, so they called me up and to lead some of the songs for them. And after that, I actually met my wife at the time, and she took me to one of her language classes with Florence Mark Shakley. That was my hook, was attending the class and seeing how much fun they were having with the language. At my GED graduation, and the principal of Yakuske Takehedi was at my graduation, and I introduced myself in the language, what I knew from attending Florence's class. And right afterward, she asked me, "Are you looking for a job?" She asked me if I would be interested in teaching Tlingit language. And I told her straight up, I don't speak it fluently. I am a student in the language. And she said, "You're perfect. You are going to make our students feel comfortable learning the language with you." And that's what encouraged me to do language full time. I try to figure out what the students are interested in. And if I find something that aligns with what the students enjoy, then I try to incorporate it in the language as much as possible. If the students are not afraid of playing a game in the language, then they are learning at the same time without the fear of making the mistakes. And I think that's the biggest thing, is making sure the students are not judged when they make their mistakes, because shoot, I make mistakes all the time. I want my students to come back and take over my classes and make it bigger and better than what I've left behind. Ye guai ye guan. Have courage. Go out there and try it. Whether it be in Tlingit, whether it be in Khadkil, Haida language, Tmagich, the Tsimshian language, go out there and enjoy it. Don't be afraid to make the mistakes and have fun with the language. It's in you. It's always been in you.
4: That was Hichli'ish Lyle James speaking about his journey learning and teaching the Tlingit language.

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0: since April 1st, while Sullivan raised more than $2 million. Those figures don't include other pots of money the candidates control. With those added, Sullivan's campaign spokesperson, Nate Adams, says Sullivan's quarterly total is more than $3 million.
1: Our campaign continues to raise the resources necessary to run and to win a Senate campaign. And that we've done that quarter over quarter. This last quarter was no different.
0: Fundraising is an imperfect measure of a campaign's appeal and organization. And because Alaska is considered a battleground state that could decide which party controls the Senate, money is pouring into both campaigns from all over the country. Adams emphasizes the senator's cash on hand. He has more than $8 million in his campaign account, while Peltola has $6
1: million. She may be winning the fundraising battle, but she is very handily losing the effectiveness battle as it relates to spending her money.
0: Peltola campaign spokesperson Harry Child says the vast majority of Peltola's donations are small, averaging $50 a donor. Child acknowledges that not Alaskans contributed much of Peltola's haul, but says her campaign resonates around the state.
2: We have a lot of grassroots momentum on the ground. We have a lot of volunteers signed up, more than 10,000 in Alaska to help Mary, and are receiving support from every borough. So, feeling good.
0: Money does not reflect a candidate's popularity among voters. Sullivan won his last election despite finishing second in fundraising. And the Ken Eichner, one of two ferries that connect Ketchikan to its airport on Gravina Island, is out of service until further notice. The vessel experienced a malfunction with its hydraulic steering system on Sunday and was taken out of service as a precaution. According to the airport manager, technicians will visit Ketchikan next week to service the ferry. Airport staff are hopeful that it will be repaired and running no later than the end of next week. The airport's only other ferry, the Oral Freeman, is providing primary service to and from Gravina Island until then. It leaves Ketchikan on the quarter hour and Gravina Island on the hour and half hour between 6:15 a.m. and 9:30 p.m. The airport encourages travelers to arrive early in case of longer wait times. The Ken Eichner II was built in 2013 and has a crew of two. The Oral Freeman was built in 2001. And it's 51 degrees and cloudy this morning here in Juneau. It looks like it'll clear up a little bit throughout the day and with a high of 66 degrees. And tomorrow looks sunny with a high of 70 degrees. This weekend looks like we'll have temperatures reaching the mid-60s and fairly dry and clear skies. This is KTOO. Thank you for tuning in.
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0: 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This week's word comes from Keishi Bessie Cooley. The word this week is
1: t'uh.
0: That means king salmon. And here's a sentence.
1: T'uh, they sleened. Ukokch. Augustiok na'eni.
0: The king salmon swim to Teslin when August is first arriving. Let's hear it again.
1: T'uh.
0: King salmon. Gunashjish t'chune Lance Twitchell, Gold Belt Heritage Foundation, and the University of Alaska Southeast for this audio.
2: Keishi Bessie Cooley is Kokhetan and a child of a Yenyedi man. She is from Daisleen, Teslin, and grew up spending time in Teslin and around Teslin Lake. She earned a master's degree in Indigenous Languages and Linguistics from Simon Fraser University. She is currently translating projects for the Children of the Taku Society.
0: Tune in next week for another Tlingit Word of the Week from KTOO.
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0: Good morning. You're listening to Morning Edition on KTOO. I'm Yvonne Cormery, filling in for Mike Lane this week. For months, Anchorage city leaders have been working to reestablish a commission that would give residents a voice in how the city's police, fire, health, and emergency management departments operate. The Anchorage Assembly could approve the new Public Safety Commission as soon as next week. But as Alaska Public Media's Wesley Early reports, the stakeholders are not all in agreement.
4: For almost 30 years, Anchorage had a body to whom members of the public could provide input and advice related to public safety. It was called the Public Safety Advisory Commission, but it dissolved in January of 2024. Assembly Chair Anna Brawley says the previous commission didn't represent a wide enough swath of the city's residents.
5: The representation had essentially gotten out of whack. You know, the idea being that if it's supposed to be a broad kind of intersector, cross-section of the community. It ended up being a lot of folks who are former law enforcement or former military.
4: Last year, the Assembly convened a task force of community stakeholders to reimagine what an updated commission could look like. Brawley and West Anchorage Assemblymember Cameron Perez-Verdia say they took the group's feedback and crafted a proposal for a new commission.
6: This is the direction we felt like was in the best interest of the city. So it was our choice to move in that direction.
4: But Perez-Verdia says different task force members had different ideas about what level of authority the commission should have. Should the commission primarily advise city leaders, or should it have oversight and investigative powers? Perez-Verdia's proposal, the one now before the assembly, is the former.
6: It focuses on community partnership, systems improvement, policy review, community engagement, transparency, building trust, and continuous improvement of our public safety departments. We are not saying investigative oversight is not important. We're saying it's a different conversation than the one we're having today.
4: Some task force members, like Mercedes Arciniega, say they aren't happy with the final proposal. Arciniega works with the Alaska Public Interest Research Group and says many of the group's members wanted the commission to have oversight powers. She told assembly members at a meeting in June that the proposal was watered down.
7: The specifications of this version demonstrate that this potential commission is absolutely barred from having such abilities. And so I have to ask again, are we just heading right back to where we were, where this thing is going to just get sunset and just kaput?
4: Cheryl Cox Williams is president of the Anchorage branch of the NAACP and was on the task force. She says much of the dialogue centered on the police department in light of a high number of police shootings in recent years. Since the original Public Safety Commission folded, Anchorage police have shot 18 people, 11 of whom died. Cox Williams says by focusing on other public safety agencies like fire, health, and emergency management, the commission's scope became too broad.
8: This all started from what I believe was an emotional response to the unfortunate deaths that were happening during involvement with law enforcement. So stick to the mission, and if you feel, and we do feel, you need attention on these other areas, it is now diluting what we started.
4: Who would serve on the commission has also been a point of contention. One version of the proposal would have had 5 city employees representing various public safety departments as voting members of the commission. Some, like Amanda Bremner, say that would have given the city too much influence. She's deputy director for Native Movement, an advocacy organization that was part of the task force.
9: A commission where the Anchorage Police Department can vote against its own recommendations is not community-led. It's not accountability, and it is precisely what communities have pushed back against since 2024.
4: The latest version of the proposal would make the city employees on the commission non-voting advisory members. Presbyteria says that was in response to community pushback.
6: We consistently heard, both at the meeting we were all at and through lots of conversations, that version weakened the community leadership for this. The commission no longer appeared to be sufficiently independent.
4: Whether the assembly will even establish the commission is still up in the air. Some assembly members agree with the critics who say the commission should have more oversight authority. North Anchorage Assembly Member Sydney Scout is floating an amendment that would allow the commission to conduct investigations.
10: I believe that the commission, in order to be effective, needs to have enhanced access beyond members of the public, and needs to be able to actually make recommendations grounded in real facts, real data, real conversations with people involved in potential incidents and systemic level patterns.
4: Another of Scout's proposed amendments would give commission members broader access to confidential public records. Meanwhile, other assembly members are seeking to increase law enforcement's influence on the commission. South Anchorage Assembly Member Zach Johnson, a former Marine and state trooper, co-sponsored an amendment that would require 2 seats on the commission be filled by people who've been police officers or have an immediate family member who's been one.
11: I will tell everyone that is, you know, having been a law enforcement officer, that it's hard to understand the job until you've done the job. And when we talk about a commission that is meant to bring together a variety of perspectives and serve as a partnership, I think that that's a pretty important voice to hear.
4: The Anchorage Assembly is set to take public testimony on the proposal at their next meeting on Tuesday, July 21st. They could vote on it as early as that evening. Reporting in Anchorage, I'm Wesley Early.
0: And as for the weather here in Juneau, it's currently 53 degrees and cloudy, although it looks like it's going to turn into a sunny day with a high of 66 degrees. Tonight, the low is 50 degrees, and it looks like tomorrow will be sunny with a high of 70. The weekend also looks dry and fairly clear, with temperatures between 50 degrees and 65. 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For more news, visit KTOO.org, and thank you for tuning in.
12: New music means doing it on TikTok. There's an entire ecosystem of curators recommending music on the app, but sometimes those videos are secretly a form of advertising. NPR's Isabella Gomez Sarmiento interviewed several influencers who say they get paid to promote songs. Isabella, who'd you speak with?
13: I talked to 5 content creators, all of whom make videos recommending music or reacting to new songs. Some of the influencers NPR spoke to requested anonymity so they could speak freely about the relationship between creators and music labels. Some of them have over 1 million followers, so it's safe to say a lot of people are consuming this content. They're like VJs for a new generation. They all told me they frequently get paid by record labels or marketing agencies hundreds of dollars per video. And most of the time, these videos are not getting labeled as ads or sponsored posts. They look like totally organic content. I reached out to nearly 12 labels, including Sony, Universal Music Group, and Warner Music Group. I asked if they engage in influencer marketing, and if so, whether they advise that creators label those posts as sponsored. None of the labels got back to me.
12: Ooh, sounds squishy. I mean, it sounds like it could be illegal, but maybe not illegal.
13: So that's kind of the tricky part. I mean, payola, which is the practice of labels or artists paying a DJ to play their song or promote it, that's definitely illegal. It was outlawed by the Federal Communications Commission in 1960. However, the FCC doesn't regulate social media. There are rules that influencers are supposed to follow. Those are set by the Federal Trade Commission. In their guidelines, the FTC says that whenever an endorsement is part of a video, the influencer should disclose it in the caption and a superimposed text on the video itself, and they should disclose it in the audio.
12: Okay, do they?
13: Well, all of the influencers I talked to said they usually do not disclose it. And some say they interpret a gray area between a song versus, say, a pair of Bose headphones. Bryson Keith has 1 million followers on TikTok. He told me he often doesn't disclose when the use of a song is being paid for by a label or agency.
14: I don't know. I guess it's a little bit different with music because no one's really buying anything. You're just listening to a free song.
13: To be clear, songs are not free. They're products that labels and artists sell. And even if you're listening on a streaming site like Spotify, people are collecting royalties for those streams. When I asked the FTC if undisclosed song promotions violate their guidelines, they told me they take everything on a case-by-case basis and can't comment on specific situations.
12: All right, so, I mean, it's about finding a song maybe that I might like. So why does this all matter?
13: I really can't overstate just how big of an impact social media sites like TikTok and Instagram have had on the music industry. It's how artists build buzz and get signed. At this year's Grammys, for example, all of the Best New Artist nominees were artists who have had a viral song on TikTok. So while it's great that social media has become a place where people can share what they're listening to and artists can build community, it's misleading if what's being presented as personal taste is actually paid advertising.
12: That's NPR's Isabella Gomez Sarmiento. Thanks a lot.
13: Thank you.
15: Two major events are happening this summer. It's hot as hell outside in much of the U.S., just as millions of workers have been told to go back to the office. Remember that place? The office? There was even a TV show about it on NBC.
16: What's wrong with my outfit?
17: You might consider pulling it down a touch. Trying to get a little high.
16: A bunch of prudes.
15: So what do you wear to the office when you might not have been wearing pants at home? Let's ask Johnny C. Taylor, Jr. He is president and CEO of the Society for Human Resource Management. Johnny C. Taylor, good morning. Thanks for joining us.
18: Thank you, Michelle. Good to be here.
15: Okay, I'm going to put you on the spot. What did you wear to work today?
18: A polo. Oh. A polo and some sort of khaki pants. Normally, I'm in more formal attire, but it is just too hot.
15: Are there really even dress codes anymore? Is that still a thing?
18: Is it a code in the way that we thought about it 20, 30 years ago? No. Women have hose, guys have suit ties.
15: Wait, hose, explain that. I don't know that everybody knows what hose is.
18: That's too funny. So for those who don't know, there was a time when women were expected to wear things like pantyhose. You could never come wear a dress, for example, and not have some pantyhose on.
15: For the uninitiated, pantyhose is tights, only it's supposedly the same color as your actual skin.
18: Thank you, Michelle. That's okay. Too funny because I'm like, I don't know. I never wore them, so I'm just using I have two sisters in this. But my mother, I could remember her telling them, slips under your dresses. It's just a different world. There were dress codes. Those don't really exist except in environments where you're forced to wear a uniform.
15: I mean, I understand that dress codes can be very controversial, but I do wonder if some cases it's more nerve-wracking to not be told what people... It's almost like one of those unwritten rules that if you violate it, there's a consequence, but you don't actually know what it is.
18: Clarity is your friend. With this newfound flexibility now, you're right. You're in a world where you're subject to the sense of your employer. If that person feels some sort of way about how you're dressed, oftentimes they won't tell you, but it will impact your career trajectory.
15: So obviously dress codes or guidelines are going to vary depending on your specific job. Mm-hmm. But do you think there's a benefit to a workplace culture where people are dressed up a little bit more?
18: Growing up, my mother said, don't dress for the job you have, but dress for the job you want. If you're trying to position yourself, if you want to stand out, my opinion is that dressing up a little, overdressing can hurt you as well, by the way. If you overdress in a culture where people don't do that, then you stand out potentially negatively, right? It actually hurts you.
15: Interesting. So you think people think you're stuck up or you don't belong there or
18: that's
15: something
18: right.
15: like that? That's interesting.
18: That's right.
15: Okay. This is another controversial issue. Are you ready?
18: Uh-oh. Get ready.
15: Okay. Shorts. Yes, maybe, no, or hell no?
18: Hell no. Unless you're a phys ed teacher or a gym instructor, the answer is no under any circumstances. And believe it or not, this is hotly contested.
15: It is hotly contested. A lot of designers are making short suits.
18: Listen, no. 95% of workplaces, that would not cut it.
15: Okay. And another one. Sandals?
18: So sandals generally are okay, particularly when it's hot. However, make sure your feet are in order. Right?
15: That's Johnny C. Taylor, Jr. He is the president and CEO of the Society for Human Resource Management. Johnny C. Taylor, thanks so much for talking with us.
18: Thank you.
15: This is Morning Edition from NPR News. I'm Michelle Martin.
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2: 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The new documentary is called Billy Idol Should Be Dead. 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

0: how do you translate a nearly 3,000-year-old epic poem to the big screen?
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0: I'm Scott Detrow. 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
1: Good morning. You're listening to Here and Now on KTOO in Juneau. I'm Yvonne Crumry, filling in for Mike Lane. The Juneau Police Department is seeking the public's help in locating the person who submerged a truck in Gastineau Channel near Douglas Harbor early yesterday morning. According to the Juneau Police Department, at just before 2 a.m. yesterday, police received a report that a maroon Chevy Silverado went in the water near Savico Road in Douglas. When officers responded, the vehicle was submerged. Police were able to recover the vehicle with assistance from the U.S. Coast Guard, and there were no people inside or nearby the area. Juneau Deputy Police Chief Craig Campbell says the department is now attempting to locate the driver of the vehicle. He says an investigation into what happened is still ongoing as of Wednesday afternoon. And two teenagers died after state troopers say their dirt bikes collided with each other in Hollis on Prince of Wales Island. Troopers say 18-year-old Grayer Schwiegel and 17-year-old Paul Lingley IV were riding dirt bikes on the Hollis Highway Tuesday evening when they collided. Troopers say two helmets were found at the scene. Despite life-saving efforts, the teenagers were pronounced dead at the scene. Hollis is a remote community of fewer than 100 people on the east coast of the island. And a Juneau nonprofit is looking for local child care providers to offer after-school care at two elementary schools that lost the service in recent years. It's part of an effort to stabilize child care access for school-aged children after the Juneau School District ended its program last year. Funding to get the effort underway came from the Juneau Assembly. In May, it approved awarding $270,000 to the Southeast Childhood Collective to sustain and open new after-school child care programs. Executive Director Blue Scheibler says the majority of the funds went to Auklake Preschool. That's the private company that runs the child care program called Auklake Rally that's currently in three district elementary schools.
2: It provided scholarships for families to attend summer rally at the Auk Bay site for families who would normally get child care assistance but can't use it because they're not licensed yet.
1: Families who qualify for child care assistance through the state must use it at a licensed facility. Auklake Preschool is in the process of becoming one. Auklake Preschool took over Rally last year after the Juneau School District decided to stop running it. Rally is currently at three elementary schools, Auk Bay Elementary, Sit Iti Shanach, Glacier Valley Elementary, and Harborview Elementary. Scheibler says the funding has allowed Auk Bay Preschool to double its summer rally enrollment to 120 children, and it continues to grow.
2: All of that really hinged on staffing, and so we helped get their staffing numbers up so that they could take in more kids.
1: $60,000 of the city funding will go towards startup grants to open sites at Mendenhall River Community School in the Mendenhall Valley, as well as Sayek Gastineau Community School in Douglas. Scheibler says one provider is interested in working out of MRCS and is in contact with the district. The nonprofit is looking for another to work in Douglas. Ideally, Scheibler says both schools will have programs running when the school year starts. But long processing time for licenses means both programs likely will run without one at the time, similar to Auklake Preschool. That leaves one elementary school, Cocktagawuhene Elementary, without a prospective child care provider. But Scheibler says the school district told her in the spring that it wasn't needed at the time.
2: In talking with the school administration, that would be the one that maybe doesn't need it. We are going to explore that with them once school gets up and running, but right now we're focusing on these five sites instead of all six.
1: The school year is scheduled to begin on August 20th. And the latest campaign finance data in Alaska's U.S. Senate race show Democrat Mary Peltola has vastly outraised incumbent Republican Senator Dan Sullivan. Peltola's campaign raised $6.9 million since April 1st, while Sullivan raised more than $2 million. Those figures don't include other pots of money the candidates control. With those added, Sullivan campaign spokesperson Nate Adams says Sullivan's quarterly total is more than $3 million.
3: Our campaign continues to raise the resources necessary to run and to win a Senate campaign. And that we've done that quarter over quarter. This last quarter was no different.
1: Fundraising is an imperfect measure of a campaign's appeal and organization. And because Alaska is considered a battleground state that could decide which party controls the Senate, money is pouring into both campaigns from all over the country. Adams emphasizes the senator's cash on hand. He has more than $8 million in his campaign account, while Peltola has $6
3: million. She may be winning the fundraising battle, but she is very handily losing the effectiveness battle as it relates to spending her money.
1: Peltola campaign spokesman Harry Child says the vast majority of Peltola's donations are small, averaging $50 a donor. Child acknowledges that non-Alaskans contributed much of Peltola's haul, but says her campaign resonates around the state.
4: We have a lot of grassroots momentum on the ground. We have a lot of volunteers signed up, more than 10,000 in Alaska to help Mary, and receiving support from every borough. So feeling good.
1: Money does not necessarily reflect a candidate's popularity among voters. Sullivan won his last election despite finishing second in fundraising. And the Ken Eichner 2 is one of two ferries that connects Ketchikan to its airport on Gravina Island, and it's out of service until further notice. The vessel experienced a malfunction with its hydraulic steering system on Sunday and was taken out of service as a precaution. According to the airport manager, technicians will visit Ketchikan next week to service the ferry. Airport staff are hopeful it will be repaired and running no later than the end of next week. The airport's only other ferry, the Oral Freeman, is providing primary service to and from Gravina Island until then. It leaves Ketchikan on the quarter hour and Gravina Island on the hour and half hour between 6:15 a.m. and 9:30 p.m. The airport encourages travelers to arrive early in case of longer wait times. The Ken Eichner 2 was built in 2013 and has a crew of two. The Oral Freeman was built in 2001. And you're listening to Tongass Voices, perspectives from the homelands of the Occoquan and beyond. Hiklish Lyle James has been learning and teaching Tlingit language for more than two decades. His passion grew through attending classes and leading songs. He lives in Juneau and has taught more than 1,000 students, emphasizing the importance of making mistakes and maintaining a non-judgmental environment. He encourages others to try learning the language, regardless of initial fears.
5: It's exciting for me to see my students outside of classrooms. It makes me happy when I see them out in the community and they say, "Hey, Hiklish," or "Wasi a ti, wasi tu a ti." So just asking me general questions. My name is Hiklish. I am Kaguantan, Eagle Wolf from Kuna, and I come from the Mud Bay area, clan-wise. I was born in Sitka, and I was raised in Huna and in Cake. Growing up in Huna, I went to Huna schools. I got to hear and learn from a lot of the elders in that community, like, for instance, Jenny Lindoff, and even my great-grandmother, Elsie Pratt, and they spoke only Tlingit to me. I grew up around language, but I didn't start learning Tlingit until I was 23 years old, learning how to speak it myself. I attended a kuik here in Juneau, and the family that was hosting the kuik knew I was learning how to lead the songs, so they called me up and to lead some of the songs for them. And after that, I actually met my wife at the time, and she took me to one of her language classes with Florence Mark Shakley. That was my hook, was attending the class and seeing how much fun they were having with the language at my GED graduation. And the principal of Yakuske Takahedi was at my graduation, and I introduced myself in the language, what I knew from attending Florence's class. And right afterward, she asked me, "Are you looking for a job?" She asked me if I would be interested in teaching Tlingit language. And I told her straight up, I don't speak it fluently. I am a student in the language. And she said, "You're perfect. You are going to make our students feel comfortable learning the language with you." And that's what encouraged me to do language full time. I try to figure out what the students are interested in. And if I find something that aligns with what the students enjoy, then I try to incorporate it in the language as much as possible. If the students are not afraid of playing a game in the language, then they are learning at the same time without the fear of making the mistakes. And I think that's the biggest thing, is making sure the students are not judged when they make their mistakes, because, shoot, I make mistakes all the time. I want my students to come back and take over my classes and make it bigger and better than what I've left behind. Ye kwa ye kwan. Ye kwa ye kwan. Have courage. Go out there and try it. Whether it be in Tlingit, whether it be in Khadkil, Haida language, Tmagich, the Tsimshian language. Go out there and enjoy it. Don't be afraid to make the mistakes and have fun with the language. It's in you. It's always been in you. Yewa. Cheese.
1: That was Hichl'ish Lyle James speaking about his journey in learning and teaching the Tlingit language. And this is KTOO. Thank you for listening to our morning newscasts today. There'll be more local newscasts in the 4 o'clock hour, and I'll be back tomorrow morning starting at 5:45. This is KTOO. 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

0: Live from NPR News in Boston, I'm Steve Brown. The United States has intensified its strikes on Iran, hitting targets farther north. American forces also fired into a ship suspected of trying to break the U.S. naval blockade on the Islamic Republic. Iran retaliated earlier today with missile and drone fire targeting U.S. allies Bahrain, Jordan, and Kuwait before dawn. Days of back-and-forth strikes by the U.S. and Iran across the Middle East and renewed threats to the Strait of Hormuz have shredded the interim deal to end the Iran war, and the region could tip back into all-out war. President Trump is set to address the nation on topics he says will include elections and voting machines. Trump's comments suggest he's likely in tonight's speech to revisit some of the unproven claims he's previously made about Republican losses, particularly his own in 2020 to Democrat Joe Biden. Devastating flooding in Texas after days of pounding rain is forcing authorities to rescue dozens of people, while many more are fleeing to higher ground in the state's hill country. The flooding is hitting a region still recovering from deadly floods just a year ago. The National Weather Service says a deadly flood wave was barreling down the same river alongside a summer camp where two dozen children were killed last summer. 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

0: President Trump delivers a primetime speech in which he has, quote, really big news on voting machines. The president has insisted repeatedly that foreign interference sullied the 2020 election, despite intelligence reports to the contrary. The rhetoric and reality of elections in the Trump era and what it all means for November's midterms on the next morning edition from NPR News.
1: I'm Jesse Thorne. 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They're the creators of the beloved game show Taskmaster. We will also talk about how in the United Kingdom, there is another show called Bullseye. Did you know that?
2: 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And nothing else?
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0: You're listening to Statewide News from Alaska Public Media. I'm Ava White. U.S. Supreme Court Justice Ketanji Brown Jackson lauded the role of dissenting opinions in front of a Fairbanks audience Tuesday. A liberal justice, Jackson has become known for writing scathing dissents since she joined the conservative-dominated court in 2022.
1: It is extraordinary that we have a system that allows for people who disagree, even at the highest levels, to explain their disagreement, to tell everyone how they think the case should have come out, and to essentially lay down a marker for future generations in the hopes that at some point in time, people will agree with their view.
0: Jackson, the first Black woman to sit on the nation's top court, stopped in Interior, Alaska as part of the University of Alaska Fairbanks Summer Sessions program. Retired public radio journalist Robert Hannon hosted the onstage talk with her inside the UAF Fine Arts Complex. At the event, the Biden appointee also reiterated her public criticism of the court's increasing use of its emergency docket to issue orders on big cases. She says the practice lacks transparency.
1: In total, I think it is a net negative for the court to be evaluating issues on the emergency docket, and I think we should do so very rarely.
0: She also took a question from Hannon about how her history as a federal public defender informs her jurisprudence. That answer, along with her answers to questions about dissent and the emergency docket, capped off the evening's conversation. In a brief interview afterward, Alaska Supreme Court Chief Justice Susan Carney said she thinks Jackson's personal journey, like setting sights on a judicial appointment as early as grade school, could resonate with Alaskans.
2: You know, dream big. Do, you know, we really are part of America. You know, we can do the same things they can do outside here. We can probably do them better because we're in Alaska, but, you know, those big themes are true for all of us.
0: Jackson's visit was highly anticipated and filled the 900-seat concert hall to the brim. According to a message sent to attendees, people had claimed all the tickets, which were free, about 2 minutes after they went live last month. Alaskans have until July 19th to register to vote in the state's primary election. That's this Sunday. The Alaska Beacon reports that registered voters will be able to vote in next month's primary to choose among candidates for governor, legislators in the Alaska House and Senate, and representatives in the U.S. House and the U.S. Senate. The top four vote-getters in the primary will advance to the general election on November 3rd. This is Alaska Public Media.
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0: You're listening to Statewide News from Alaska Public Media. I'm Ava White. Tourists have all kinds of excursions they can book during their visit to Ketchikan, from zip lining to charter fishing to sightseeing. Now, there's also a haunted history and ghost walk around downtown. KRBD's Sydney Dauphiné tagged along a tour and has this story.
5: Getting off the cruise ships downtown, the first thing many visitors see is the iconic Welcome to Ketchikan sign on Mission Street. Some locals say if you look closely at the sign, there's a bit more to it. Decades ago, there's rumored to have been such a bad storm in Ketchikan that it warped and transformed the sign into a menacing, frowning face that is indicative of bad luck.
6: So people kind of keep an eye on the sign to make sure it's happy. It sure looks happy today, but if you see it contort into some kind of frown, maybe best run.
5: That's Joe Kovac, a local attorney who moonlights as a paranormal tour guide. He's wearing a top hat, suit jacket, and white contacts. With a microphone on his lapel, he leads a small group in a loop downtown.
6: All right, folks, follow me and we'll cross the street here as soon as it's safe.
5: Kovac is pointing out local restaurants and businesses, like Tongass Outfitters, which he says has long had reports of spiritual activity, and the Gilmore Hotel, where furniture has supposedly talked to guests. But a lot of the tour includes true pieces of Ketchikan's culture and history. The paranormal part is, in a lot of the stories, how that history is rumored to survive today. American Ghost Walks, a Milwaukee-based tour company that recently expanded to Southeast Alaska, combines the town's history with the paranormal. As the tour group walks down Creek Street, Kovacs shares stories of the famous Red Light District. He points to the former house of Beatrice Green, a woman who ran a prostitution business on Creek Street even after it was outlawed in the 1950s. He says the people who live in the house now think there's still a piece of her there.
6: Still, they've dealt with her playful spirit for over 20 years, they say. She just does small things like hiding objects, moving objects, turning lights and televisions on and off and such. So, just playful stuff, and they enjoy having her.
5: This is Kovacs' first season as a tour guide for American Ghost Walks. He's lived in Ketchikan for 12 years. He has an interest in the supernatural, but he says it's not much more than that.
7: So I don't really believe in it. I'm a skeptic. However, I've had some instances in my life that really make me wonder.
5: Allison Jornlin is the company's tour developer, or as she says, a professional weirdo. She doesn't think it really matters if you believe in ghosts or not.
8: These are sacred stories that need to be continued. And yes, it's a fun tour. It's haunted history. You get the history, but then you also get all the local stories that we can find.
5: Jornlin says there are many towns that have rich histories and their own paranormal stories. Some are just more famous than others. She wants visitors to see that.
8: I want to keep these stories alive for other places that, you know, have incredible untold stories that could, you know, bring a little bit more understanding to people who generally just come here and get a very surface view of the destination.
5: Like many tourism companies that operate locally, American Ghost Walks has partnerships with cruise lines to increase traffic. But Jornlin thinks locals will enjoy it too. Tickets are available online and start at around $30. Reporting in Ketchikan, I'm Sydney Dauphine.
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9: 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It's just about 10 a.m. on Thursday, July 16th, and up next is 1A.

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1: 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Getting deep into the psyche and motivations of perpetrators seems to unlock startling details.
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1: ICE pauses vehicle stops after the fatal shootings of two men. President Trump gets the pause reversed. On the next Friday News Roundup, how tension at the top is driving immigration policy in D.C. Plus, Senator Lindsey Graham's death leaves a hole for Republicans. And what IBM's stock plunge says about the effect of AI. Next time on 1A.
2: 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It's just about 11 a.m. on Thursday, July 16th, and up next is the Alaska Economic Report.

0: From Alaska Public Media in Anchorage, I'm Ava White, and this is the Alaska Economic Report. In the last week, the price of Alaska North Slope crude increased from $70.02 per barrel to $76.87 per barrel. The price of West Texas Intermediate also rose from $70.44 per barrel to $79.34 per barrel. Across Alaska, 12 schools closed their doors this year, according to recent reporting by the Anchorage Daily News. This comes as districts across the state grapple with inflation, out-migration, and the rising popularity of homeschooling. State and district officials told ADN reporter Tim Rocky that families can expect to see more school closures in the years ahead without major demographic and funding changes. Tim, your reporting said more Alaska schools closed in May than any other year in the last 20. So how did we get here?
1: School closures happen for a number of reasons, and only recently are we seeing finances become the main reason. Since statehood, closures aren't uncommon in rural areas where just one or two families moving away can put that community below the 10-student state limit to have a public school. But more recently, we're seeing schools closed not due to a lack of students, but due to a lack of funding. 28 brick-and-mortar public schools closed in the last

0: asked to provide more options with less money to do so.
1: And that's exactly what the superintendent of the Matsubara School District told you, that schools are being asked to do more with less. But how does this look on the ground?
0: Simply put, costs have gone up in recent years, while state funding has not kept up with the inflation driving those increases. At the same time, out-migration and the choice options parents demand that districts provide are decreasing the amount of money schools get from the state.
1: How many students are migrating from brick-and-mortar neighborhood public schools to other options like, I don't know, homeschooling or correspondent schools? And then what impact does that have on district budgets?
0: The answer is a lot. About 23,000 Alaska students attended correspondent schools in 2025, which is about 19% of all public school students statewide. About 10,000 more students take correspondence courses than they did a decade ago. Those programs can be attractive to families for a variety of reasons. You know, they offer the flexibility for students to learn anywhere, anytime, and without having to leave their own home in many cases. But in the state's school funding formula, districts get 10% less money per correspondent student in their district than they would if those students stayed in the brick-and-mortar schools. Additionally, the most popular or most inexpensive correspondence option may not be provided by your local school district. So, for example, if a student here in Anchorage chose to take correspondence courses from, say, Galena, the Anchorage School District would then miss out entirely on state formula funding for that student.
1: So less students equals less money. And one of the biggest things that I've heard throughout this entire discourse is class sizes are growing. You and I are both products of Alaska's public school system. You were in Palmer. I was here in Anchorage. I can't remember any classes that had maybe more than 30 students in them. Why are class sizes going up?
0: So class size increases and school closures sort of go hand in hand. When district finance officials look at the least disruptive ways to cut their budgets in the face of these multi-million dollar deficits, they're typically landing on either school closures, which remove a few large salaries of administrators from the budget and, you know, the cost of keeping the building heated and lit, etc., or they can cut the salaries of many employees all at once. And when districts choose to cut staff, fewer teachers are available and class sizes get bigger.
1: And it sounds like we can expect more school closures in the coming years?
0: Well, according to the superintendents of the state's five largest school districts and the education commissioner, Dina Bishop, yes. What I heard in conversations for the story was that unless something changes with state funding, out-migration, or the way districts are funded for students attending choice schools, this problem will not solve itself. Districts are likely to continue to face massive budget deficits and grapple with the decisions of whether to close schools or cut staff to balance those budgets.
1: That was Anchorage Daily News reporter Tim Rocky. You can find his full story about school closures in Alaska at ADN.com. In Anchorage, I'm Ava White, and this is the Alaska Economic Report.
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0: This is 1A. I'm Nyla Boodoo in for Jen White. Summer travel is in full swing. Whether to other continents or staying close to home, there's usually a bit of planning involved. But for people traveling with a disability, getting to your destination and then enjoying it can take much more than a little planning.
1: 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A few days before the flight, call them again.
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4: 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Did you know that?
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0: How do you translate a nearly 3,000-year-old epic poem to the big screen?
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0: I'm Scott Detrow. 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
1: The Strait of Hormuz is open, then closed, then open. As the U.S. expands strikes on Iran, Vice President Vance says Israel is thwarting peace talks. What happens now? Plus, a new EU plan to help Gaza recover, and Argentina and Spain are set for the World Cup final. The International Friday News Roundup next time on 1A.
2: 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It's just about noon on Thursday, July 16th, and up next is the world's.

0: Protesters take to the streets of Kyiv. Ukrainians are upset and want answers after another government reshuffle. I'm Marco Werman. Also, Uganda's exiled opposition leader Bobi Wine calls corruption a global concern.
1: Africa's problem and the world's problem are the leaders that get drunk on power.
0: And in France,
2: l'Assemblée nationale a adopté.
0: The parliament legalizes assisted dying, but the debate is far from over. Plus, a World Cup final is set.
3: At some point, it's going to get particularly lively, very difficult.
0: After some bruising matches, we assess what's next for Spain and Argentina, the last man standing, and monkey see, monkey new. Researchers confirm a new primate species in the Congo. Coming up today on The World.
4: From the KTOO newsroom in Juneau, I'm Yvonne Crumry, filling in for Mike Lane this week. And here is some local news. The Juneau Police Department is seeking the public's help in locating the person who submerged a truck in Gastineau Channel near Douglas Harbor early yesterday morning. According to the Juneau Police Department, at just before 2 a.m. yesterday, police received a report that a maroon Chevy Silverado went in the water near Savico Road in Douglas. When officers responded, the vehicle was submerged. Police were able to recover the vehicle with assistance from the U.S. Coast Guard, and there were no people inside or nearby the area. Juneau Deputy Police Chief Craig Campbell says the department is now attempting to locate the driver of the vehicle. He says an investigation into what happened is still ongoing as of Wednesday afternoon. And you're listening to Tongass Voices, perspectives from the homelands of the Akkwan and beyond. Hitli'ish Lyle James has been learning and teaching Tlingit language for more than two decades. His passion grew through attending classes and leading songs. He lives in Juneau and has taught more than 1,000 students, emphasizing the importance of making mistakes and maintaining a non-judgmental environment. He encourages others to try learning the language, regardless of initial fears.
5: It's exciting for me to see my students outside of classrooms. It makes me happy when

0: And even my great grandmother, Elsie Pratt, and they spoke only Tlingit to me. I grew up around language, but I didn't start learning Tlingit until I was 23 years old, learning how to speak it myself. I attended a kaik here in Juneau, and the family that was hosting the kaik knew I was learning how to lead the songs, so they called me up and to lead some of the songs for them. And after that, I actually met my wife at the time. She took me to one of her language classes with Florence Mark Shakley. That was my hook, was attending the class and seeing how much fun they were having with the language. At my GED graduation, and the principal of Yakuske Takehedi was at my graduation, and I introduced myself in the language, what I knew from attending Florence's class. And right afterward, she asked me, "Are you looking for a job?" She asked me if I would be interested in teaching Tlingit language. And I told her straight up, I don't speak it fluently. I am a student in the language. And she said, "You're perfect. You are going to make our students feel comfortable learning the language with you." And that's what encouraged me to do language full time. I try to figure out what the students are interested in. And if I find something that aligns with what the students enjoy, then I try to incorporate it in the language as much as possible. If the students are not afraid of playing a game in the language, then they are learning at the same time without the fear of making the mistakes. And I think that's the biggest thing, is making sure the students are not judged when they make their mistakes, because, shoot, I make mistakes all the time. I want my students to come back and take over my classes and make it bigger and better than what I've left behind. Ye kwaye kwan. Ye kwaye kwan. Have courage. Go out there and try it. It's in you. It's always been in you.
1: That was Hichl'ish Lyle James speaking about his journey in learning and teaching the Tlingit language. And this is KTOO. There'll be more local newscasts in the 4 o'clock hour, and I'll be back tomorrow morning starting at 5:45. This is KTOO. Thank you for tuning in.
2: This is The World. I'm Marco Werman. This week, we've been on top of the deadly wildfires in southern Europe. What people there have experienced is probably hitting home for some of you who may be seeing orange haze right outside your own windows. Over the past few days, wildfires raging in northern Ontario have blanketed the Midwest and northeast U.S. with dense smoke, not to mention impacting a good part of Canada. Ontario is where my colleague Carolyn Beeler is currently on assignment, reporting on the health impacts as we face a future with more wildfires. We wanted to have a quick check-in with her from Toronto. I understand, Carolyn, Canada's largest city is under a health advisory. What are the conditions like in Toronto today? What are you seeing?
3: It is smoky here, Marco. When I landed here this morning and the airplane door opened, I could immediately smell smoke. And that is what it smells like on the streets here where I'm standing right now. I'm just on a street corner while I'm out reporting in Toronto. I was looking out at the lake earlier today, Lake Ontario, and you look out and it's just kind of an abyss. You can't see very far into the lake, so you're looking kind of into nothing. And if you look, I can look up at the skyscrapers around me right now, and their edges are kind of fuzzy because it's pretty smoky. It is better. The air quality is better than it was yesterday. Folks were saying there was that creepy orange sun yesterday, and somebody told me it looked like we were in a Dune or Mad Max movie. But the air is considered dangerously unhealthy still. The public health officials are telling folks to stay inside when they can, and there have been different measures put in place to try to keep people safe.
2: So what can you tell us about these wildfires in northern Ontario? What is the latest?
3: Yeah, so they're about 600 miles north of here, and it just, the winds are such that that smoke is blowing into Toronto.

0: 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By the PRX Ambassador Council, whose members include Serena Altschul, John and Kimberly Morch, Christopher Sakara, Jennifer Carroll, Belinda Kylie, Lawrence Hall, and Dan Tauber. The World's theme music is composed by Ned Porter. The World is a co-production of GBH Boston and PRX.
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Welcome to Native America Calling. I'm Sean Spruce. Tribes and conservation groups are condemning President Trump's sharp reduction of bear's ears and Grand Staircase Escalante National Monuments in Utah that now clears the way for resource development. The president's proclamation also dismantles a landmark commission that included tribes and bear's ears land management. We'll talk with Native conservation leaders and get an update on how indigenous people are faring after the devastating earthquakes in Venezuela. That's after the news.

0: This is National Native News. I'm Jill Freitas. First Nations chiefs in Canada have gathered in Ottawa for a three-day General Assembly. High on the agenda for the Assembly of First Nations is the issue of clean water. As Dan Karpinchuk reports, many of the chiefs say Ottawa's new proposed clean water legislation appears to walk back their hard-won rights.
1: The new proposed legislation is in line with a previous bill that failed to pass under the government of former Prime Minister Justin Trudeau. Some chiefs are taking issue with new changes to the wording that no longer explicitly recognizes First Nations rights to clean drinking water as a human right. The new bill was recently introduced with the aim of making sure that Indigenous people have reliable access to clear drinking water in their communities. Algonquin Chief Greg Sarazen.
2: We need to protect water. We need sustainable water. There needs to be legislation that ensures safe, clean, sustainable drinking water.
1: About 100 chiefs and community members recently held a march for clean drinking water. A regional chief from Newfoundland, Brendan Mitchell, says the issue is critical, but no longer appears to be a priority with this federal government.
3: Previously in meetings with the former prime minister, at three times I heard him state in a meeting like this, that no relationship was more important to him than his relationship with the Indigenous people of Canada. I've yet to hear our current Prime Minister say that.
1: The AFN Assembly is considering a proposed resolution that calls on chiefs to demand the right to clean water be included in new legislation. For National Native News, I'm Dan Karpinchuk.
0: The food sovereignty movement is teaching tribes to reclaim healthier and more sustainable food systems. And a new memoir penned by one of Arizona's most popular Indigenous chefs is giving direction. KJZZ's Gabriel Pietrasio reports.
4: Executive chef Nephi Craig is in charge of Cafe Go.

0: film production crews are paying off, even in remote or rural communities. Roz Brown has more.
1: After reaching a financial high mark in 2022, the state's film industry took a hit starting the next year after two Hollywood strikes. Now it's showing modest gains, thanks in part to the Uplift program, designed to encourage film and television producers to choose more rural communities or those off the beaten path. Film office director Steve Graham says productions spent some $325 million in the recent fiscal year, nearly a quarter in locations beyond Santa Fe and Albuquerque.
2: There's a historically high mark now for $57 million worth of shooting in the rural areas. It means the Uplift works, and it has spread activity across the state.
1: I'm Roz Brown.
0: On this day, July 16, 1741, Danish explorer Vitus Bering, sailing for Russia, sighted Alaska's coast near Mount St. Elias during the Great Northern Expedition. The voyage marked the beginning of sustained Russian contact with Alaska Native peoples, forever changing the lives of Onungak, Sukpiak, Yupik, and other indigenous communities through the fur trade and eventual colonization. I'm Jill Freitas.
3: National Native News is produced by Kawanak Broadcast Corporation, with funding by the Corporation for Public Broadcasting.
4: Hear that? Tribal college faculty do so much, one can't say it all here. Nothing but respect. Visit mosttheorjobdescription.com. The American Indian College Fund supports this program.
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8: This is Native America Calling. I'm Sean Spruce. President Trump on Monday once again reduced the size of Bears Ears and Grand Staircase Escalante National Monuments in Utah. Both monuments were downsized by about 90%, opening nearly 3 million acres to resource development. Several tribes have historic cultural and sacred ties to both areas and have been fighting to protect these lands for years. The president's proclamation also dismantles the Bears Ears Commission, a landmark coalition of tribes designated by then-President Obama in 2016 and tasked with co-management of monument lands alongside federal officials. The move also puts the Antiquities Act, which gives presidents the power to designate monuments, under legal scrutiny. Later in the hour, we'll get updates on earthquake recovery efforts in Venezuela as the death toll rises above 4,700. Indigenous people there are struggling to keep up with traditional burial practices. Listeners, you can join our conversation today. Give us a call. The number is 1-800-996-2848. That is also 1-800-99-NATIVE. Joining us now from Blanding, Utah, is Davina Smith Ijesa. She is a co-chair of the Bears Ears Intertribal Coalition and representative for the Navajo Nation. She is Dene. Davina, hello. Good morning and welcome back to Native America Calling.
9: Yes, good morning. Thank you for having me.
8: Joining us from Cedar City, Utah, is Katie Jake. She is the Environmental Program Coordinator for the Paiute Indian Tribe of Utah and a member of the Grand Staircase Escalante Intertribal Coalition, and she is Paiute. Katie, good morning. Welcome to NAC.
9: Good morning. Thank you for having us.
8: Davina, let's talk about Bears Ears first. President Trump has downsized the monument for the second time since 2017. How much land was removed from monument status this week?
9: Oh, so we were at 1.3 million. And then we, or I'm sorry, 1.2 million. And then we were reduced to 121,000 acres, so about around 90%.

0: That's a lot of land. Davina, did you and your other coalition members see this coming?
1: No, we did not. We did not. We were not informed. There was no consultation whatsoever.
0: Now, the Bears Ears Commission disbanded. Which five tribes were a part of it?
1: The five tribes, Navajo, Ute Mountain Ute, Northern Ute, Hopi, and Zuni.
0: Okay. Was there supposed to be consultation with tribes? Should that have occurred? And if so, why not? What happened?
1: Oh, that should have occurred. Due to the proclamation of the development of the Bears Ears Commission, there is that government-to-government consultation with the five tribes. So that should have been a conversation that should have happened way before this this discussion of the disbandment, but also the reduction.
0: At the proclamation signing ceremony earlier this week, the president said that the monument lands were virtually inaccessible to the public. What's your response there? What's exactly happening? What is the current status?
1: When I was listening in, my first response was definitely shaking my head in just disbelief and just how easily something like this could be falsely informed. If anyone had read the resource management plan that the five tribes have fully invested in, would have known that's not the case. Everyone had access. I mean, you could go and hike and camp and explore. So there is access out in Bears Ears. So that was just devastating to hear that.
0: Davina, the president cited Joe Biden's earlier proclamation that restored Bears Ears designation on the purported need to protect items that are not historic landmarks, historic or prehistoric structures, or other objects of historic or scientific interest. Essentially, he's saying the monument encompassed more land than necessary. Is that accurate?
1: I would have to say the area that the original area, the proposed area, all of that area is historically ancestrally significant pertaining to the five tribes. And these are the five tribes that have signed on to be a part of the coalition and commission. However, there are more. There are significantly more tribes from other areas that are connected to Bears Ears. And so to hear that there is no archaeological significance or ancestral significance, again, that is something that is completely false. It's still a disbelief to hear that something like that has been stated, that there's not enough significance of history that pertains to the connections for tribes.
0: Davina, when the president downsized the monument earlier back in 2017, that opened up the land to resource development. Were there interested oil, gas, or mineral companies? If so, what's the status there? Have any companies made any serious plans to develop that land?
1: In southeastern Utah, the mineral containments are uranium, vanadium, copper, to share some of that. I know for a fact that me living in this area, I grew up in an area or a time when my grandfather worked in uranium mines. Minot Valley, where I call home, where my umbilical cord is buried, Minot Valley, Utah, there are still remnants of these mines that are still needing to be re-looked at, to be cleaned. We have those ghosts that are still there. And so to hear again that this reduction and the idea of wanting to start mining claims or re-looking in these areas pertaining to the minerals, yeah, it does reopen to a number of mining, leasing mining claims. So these removed lands may reopen to mining after 60 days.
0: And state political leaders in Utah, where do they stand? What are you hearing from them?
1: Well, as you can see, the majority of them were standing behind the president, cheering this on, laughing, in a sense, to say they, too, did not consult with tribes. And I know this is something that has always been ongoing with the state of Utah, where tribes are not thought of. Or I think some things that I've shared before is my frustration of when we hear our Utah legislators discuss that this is the best choice. Utahns have spoke. Utahns have, you know, informed us that this is too large or we don't have access. That is not the case. I do know there was a polling that indicated that Utahns want both Bears Ears and Grand Staircase to remain as it is. And in addition to that, there is also another, I believe, a percentage of 82% that want to, as I mentioned, voters. These are Utah voters, to remind everyone. 82% okay. of Utah voters support keeping existing national monument designations. Also, 76% of Utah voters prefer protecting water, wildlife, habitat, and recreation over opening more land to drilling and mining. So this is across the board of Utah. But then again, that was not taken into consideration.
0: Davina, are there any state political leaders, though, that are advocating for what the voters, the majority of voters apparently want, though?
1: We have, at our state legislators, both on the House and Senate, which are both from the Democratic parties, they've expressed concerns. They're also on the Republican. I think it's overall, I think, a huge concern. What I want to also express for tribes, this isn't really about political party as we've expressed, because before this was happening, before it was something that we as tribes, the five tribes that have come together, we've asked, where we have been asking both sides of the party, please continue to help us be a part of the co-management. And I know that in order to be heard, it was apparent that there was one side that was definitely hearing where tribes were coming from, sadly. And I mean, it's been a really difficult time to comprehend this movement, and for it to be this drastic and then to pretty much remove a commission that has been a huge participant in co-management, but also stepping into an area of vulnerability, and that is sharing our traditional knowledges, ecological knowledges, in what was a historic resource management plan.
0: Okay. We did reach out to Utah Governor Spencer Cox and Congressman Mike Kennedy and Celeste Malloy. We didn't hear back from Governor Cox or Representative Kennedy before the start of today's show. A media person for Representative Malloy said she didn't have availability to join the show today. Stay with us, folks. We'll be right back.

0: Courtney Jordan is practicing law again after a felony conviction involving a high-speed police pursuit that resulted in her law license being suspended. Jordan, a Cherokee Nation citizen, was once an assistant Oklahoma attorney general and is now a defense attorney. We'll discuss her career and the incident that changed her life on the next Native America Calling.
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4: 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Guna chi, shawa, tuxnusum, salama. 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
0: You are listening to Native America Calling. I'm Sean Spruce, and we are talking about President Trump's latest reduction of Bears Ears and Grand Staircase Escalante National Monuments. This is the second time he's lifted protections for resource development interests. Give us a call if you'd like to join our conversation today. If you have thoughts with regard to these two monuments and these protections that have been raised, again, that number to join us is 1-800-996-2848. That is also 1-800-99-NATIVE. Give us a call. Join the conversation. Maybe you live in the Southwest and you are from a tribe that has significant cultural and historical ties to these two monuments. We'd like to hear your thoughts. Join us again, 1-800-99-NATIVE. Our next guest, Katie Jake, is the Environmental Program Coordinator for the Paiute Indian Tribe of Utah and also a member of the Grand Staircase Escalante Intertribal Coalition. And Katie, we heard from Davina earlier about what has happened to Bears Ears. How about Grand Staircase Escalante? What's left of the land that makes up that national monument now?
5: Yeah, the Grand Staircase was 1.7 million acres, and it's been reduced to a little over 180,000 acres, so quite a reduction.
0: Okay. Now, as I asked Davina earlier, the president cited Joe Biden's proclamation there in the same way, saying, hey, the monument encompassed more land than necessary, didn't necessarily need to protect land that didn't have historic landmarks, historic or prehistoric structures, things of that nature. Is that accurate in the case of Grand Staircase Escalante?
5: Yeah. From a tribal perspective, it's not accurate because it is a living landscape. All of that land covers and protects many cultural sites. So to fragment it, it leaves it up for just non-protection, and it leaves it up for looting and vandalism, and that's why it needs to be protected as a whole.
0: Okay, Katie. Well, tell us more about the area. And why did President Clinton designate that area as a national monument initially? And tell us more about the cultural and historical significance to your tribes and others in the region.
5: Yeah, initially they had restored that area for scientific discoveries such as dinosaur fossils, but they also have noticed and have documented many historical sites that are culturally relevant to us as well as other tribes that sit on the coalition. Protected landscapes, they are economic assets, but Grand Staircase Escalante supports all of the tribal perspectives and all the things that are culturally significant to them.
0: We've been talking primarily today about resource development companies, but they're not the only ones interested in seeing these monuments downsized. The recreational industry also has a stake here. What are you hearing from those businesses, Katie? I'm thinking tour guides and rafting and mountain biking, all those other businesses that could potentially profit here.
5: Yeah, Grand Staircase Escalante supports local business, tourism, outdoor recreation, guiding services, lodging, restaurants, and cultural tourism. Protecting the monument helps sustain the long-term economy while preserving the resource that attracts visitors from around the world. And development projects often provide short-term economic activity, but Grand Staircase Escalante supports a renewable economy based on tourism, recreation, research, and cultural heritage. Visitors come because of the area's unique landscapes, dark skies, wildlife, fossils, and cultural sites. So once those values are degraded, they are difficult or impossible to restore. The monument draws visitors who spend money in nearby communities such as Kanab or Escalante, Boulder, and all of the smaller surrounding areas, hotels, campgrounds, restaurants, outfitters. They are going to see probably a diminishing resource for themselves. And also for tribal nations, cultural tourism creates opportunities for the Paiutes to share history, traditional knowledge, language, and cultural experience with visitors. Preserving these landscapes helps support indigenous-led tourism and economic development, but it also supports those businesses already sustaining the area.
0: Katie, what about the sacred areas here, areas of spiritual significance, this downsizing? How will that affect tribes and their relationship to these lands from that spiritual perspective? I think our listeners would be really interested to hear more about that.
5: Yeah, I think one of the biggest concerns is it when you downsize the area, it really pinpoints those things on a map, right? And people are drawn to things that, you know, they don't know much about or they want some more information. But what it does is it leaves it open also to looting and to any kind of vandalism. And we have seen that there are sites there that are culturally significant to some of the tribes in the coalition, and they've been able to block access with BLM to those sites. So I think it is important that we remember that when we diminish those protections, we are opening those sites up to people who may not have the responsibility or the education to interact with the landscape.
0: Earlier this year, the president lifted some restrictions on vehicle and off-road travel on public lands, including both Grand Staircase and Bears Ears. What was the impact of that move, or is it too early to tell?
5: I think just we know that there are important aspects to responsible public access to public lands. Our concern is that travel management decisions must protect cultural sites and sacred areas, even wildlife habitat and archaeological resources, just for the integrity of the landscape. So increased vehicle access in sensitive areas can cause irreversible damage to resources that are thousands of years old. And tribes do. They understand the importance of access for recreation and emergency services. And we also recognize that traditional uses, ranching, hunting, and local community access is important. How that's managed is so important to include tribes in those projects. We have not been consulted for many of the projects that happen in a monument, as well as Bears Ears, as well as Grand Canyon, as well as other national parks. And I think that us lending our voice tying us to the cultural area is important, and we've been left out.
0: Katie, in addition to this lack of consultation, what I'm really interested in learning more about is just this tug of war that has lasted now almost 10 years. You know, the lands are protected, then they're taken out of protection, then back again. This back and forth, not only just stressful and challenging, but just how does it impact these tribes and groups like yours that have to just navigate these completely opposite, polar opposite political policies that are coming down in recent years?
5: Yeah, I think we've seen that with Barriers Coalition being completely disbanded, right? We were very lucky with the Grand Staircase Intertribal Coalition, where we're not appointed. We're just a grassroots group that loves the area and that we are culturally, and we have like connection to the land. And so that we advocate for the protection of that. I think with tribes, it is hard because we have little capacity. We can't be everywhere at every minute of the day. And so to have partners like NGOs and BLM to help support us in advocating for these spaces has been a huge plus. But we've also seen disconnections with tribes being able to go to these areas and to just interact with it culturally and interact with it in a way that that really like connects them to their culture. So we're just seeing diminished, you know, relationship with land.
0: Davina, how about you? Same question. In addition to the dismantling of the Bears Ears Commission that we talked about, how else is this tug of war impacting tribes and other organizations?
6: It is exhausting. You know, since the summer of 2022, the commission has been working in good faith with federal agencies. They finalized the tribal informed plan in January of 2025, and then that plan is what manages the monument today. But we will be supplemented with a new resource management plan in the coming years. So right now, the commission's role has been gutted, but the tribes remain committed to protecting this living cultural landscape.
0: Committed to protecting this living cultural landscape. How so, Davina? What are the next steps here?
6: So we do have our coalition as I'm in that role as co-chair of the coalition. We still will continue some of our collaborators that we have are our local NGOs, Native-led NGOs as well. But I'm a resident here, so despite this, I'm still going to continue to be a voice and advocate. But I know we also have we have our coalition. I think right now with the gutting of the commission, it's just kind of reorganizing what the next steps will be for the coalition. But we will continue in moving forward.
0: Now, Davina, as you mentioned earlier, 60 days before natural resource extraction companies can begin making plans here. Do you see that happening within the next few months?
6: I do. I mean, I feel that this was very methodically planned out. And so I've seen it before. I know the first time there was when it had been reduced, and we have seen and heard about mining claims, and so I have no doubt that's already in discussion. If not, had already been some claims that are looking at to be placed.
0: Katie, how about you? What's next in the effort to preserve Grand Staircase Escalante?
5: Well, I think we don't know the future, but development is not automatic. Companies first have to determine whether, you know, it's a viable resource, you know. And so I think there are still policies and procedures. Hopefully we are going to be pushing consultation, pushing meaningful consultation, And we're going to continue to, you know, make sure that these places are protected. We have people that are in areas going out on the land and directly making sure resources are being watched and carefully managed.
0: And those people, Katie, who are going out there and actively engaging with the land and just other community members and people that represent these tribes that have a vested interest in this monument, what are they saying? I mean, what are they telling you now? And again, going back to this tug of war that just every few years we see a completely new policy.
5: Yeah, I think we had a call yesterday and people are very supportive. I think that they are seeing the injustice of tribes not being able to have a voice in this decision. So they are more than willing to step up and help. And like the people that are going out to these areas are not Grand Staircase Coalition members. They're not tribal members. They're community members. Like Davina said, they live there and they also want to see protection of this area that they love and that, you know, provide something for them also. And so I think that, you know, we're very lucky to see the support, the outpouring of support from all kinds of people.
0: Katie, earlier I asked the question about whether or not the monuments are just too big and they encompass too much land. And that was one of the president's arguments. And also there was a White House fact sheet that came out about the proclamation, and it describes what's referred to as a common sense land use, saying many of the features and resources noted as reasons for establishing the two monuments are, quote unquote, not objects of historic or scientific interest. And if they are, they're already protected by other federal laws. Is that accurate?
5: I don't think that's accurate. I think that, you know, the federal government has treated rights to protect things for tribes. And so I think that that is completely inaccurate. And I also think that, you know, we were displaced. You know, those places are no longer where we live, but it is still a connection. And so we need to have that looked at as a total landscape and not just certain sites. And when you do certain sites, it really leaves it up to maybe there wasn't, you know, that connection with tribes, but there was. And so I think we need to continue to reiterate that tribes have always had connection there.
0: Thanks, Katie. Davina, has the Navajo Nation issued any public statements so far?
7: There was a Navajo Nation press release that was sent out yesterday. We are going to, because we are the represent the Navajo Nation, our former Bears Ears Commission, Yanito, myself, Coalition, and our team will be meeting with our Navajo Nation president, our speaker, and just discuss what our next steps are. There was a release from the Navajo Nation Council where they stated that they oppose the reduction of Bears Ears National Monument.
0: Earlier this week, President Trump once again reduced the size of Bears Ears and Grand Staircase Escalante National Monuments in Utah, both downsized by almost 90%. We got the phone lines open still, folks, for anyone who would like to join this conversation. 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

0: This is Native America Calling. I'm Sean Spruce. We're going to switch topics now and focus on earthquake recovery efforts in Venezuela. Indigenous people like the Wayuu are among thousands left homeless or missing and mourning loved ones who died as a result of powerful back-to-back earthquakes last month that crumbled hundreds of buildings and homes along the Latin American country's northern coast. You can join our conversation today. The number to reach us in our Albuquerque studio is 1-800-996-2848. That is also 1-800-99-NATIVE. Joining us now from La Jawa in Huila, Colombia on Zoom is David Hernandez Palmer. He is a Wayuu producer and storyteller from Colombia and Venezuela. David, hello and welcome back to Native America Calling.
1: Thanks, everybody. Thanks for the invitation. And from Abiyala to Torre Island, I say hi and best of regards from our peoples.
0: Thank you so much, David. Now, you were in Venezuela on that fateful day, June 24th, when the earthquake struck. What can you tell us about that day?
1: Yeah, so I was in Guayu Territory on June 24th, and two earthquakes hit Venezuela just 30 seconds apart. Magnitude 7.2 and 7.5. Back-to-back earthquake, as you mentioned. And the epicenter was in Yaracuy State, but the hardest hit area is in La Guaira State on the southern Caribbean coast, and it is declared as a disaster zone. So right now, as of mid of July, around 5,000 people confirmed dead and more than 16 injured, with collapsed housing, damaged infrastructure, and Maiquetía International Airport, which is our main, airport in our country. It is affected. So of course, you know, these are among the strongest earthquakes to hit Venezuela over in a century. And also to mention that on June 26th, an aftershock collapsed the bridge between Caraballeda and the rest of La Guaira, interrupting rescue operations.
0: David, were you close enough to the epicenters? Did you feel the quakes yourself?
1: Actually not. So if you think of the South American map, we are the northernmost part of Venezuela and Colombia, where you people are in both countries. But for the U.S. audience, Caracas, the capital, sits in the valley about 30 kilometers, roughly 20 miles inland between Caracas and the sea. There is a mountain, the Avila Mountain, and the indigenous name of this mountain is Guaraira Repano. So in the other side of that mountain is La Guaira, a narrow strip of the land squeezed between the mountain and the Caribbean. And that strip holds the country main port and main airport, and around 300,000 people, most of them working class families, tied to the port, fishing and popular tourism. So the destruction runs along a corridor from Catialamar to Caraballeda. And when you build dense vertical under maintained housing on a narrow coastal strip in a seismic country, this is a tragedy waiting to happen. And as for your question, I was not close, as I was really far away in Guayu Territory. But it doesn't mean that we didn't have people affected by it.
0: Sure.
1: A large portion of our Wayuu peoples and other relatives from other nations, they live in La Guaira, they live in Caracas because they work there, they have their children get educated there. And of course, you know, in these very moments, and when you see racism also taking place, because maybe they are the left wants to be attended just because they are not from there. You know, you are coming from a community, whatever you're doing here, and this kind of stuff are happening right now.
0: Okay, so it sounds like there are significant indigenous populations in these areas that were hit most directly. Can you give us an estimate maybe of how many indigenous people or different indigenous groups are in that area?
1: Yeah, I mean, like, I can't, well, in Venezuela, there's 42 to 46 nations, and at least 10 of them, they are part of, this area, because they have established there, they work there, they also have indigenous councils there. So we could name at least like, 10 to 12 nations members that live there, indigenous peoples there. And yeah, they are right now like waiting refugee camps for them to have a certificate. They were owners of a house or apartment for them to go back. And when the government, has the time to repay or recognize, whatever ownership was taking place, they would feel like, well, it was worth to stick around at these refugee camps because they have a community, they have a land to go back to. But they are just like enduring while they get this certificate. That's part of the whole, of all different layers for us to understand what's going on with indigenous siblings, relatives that are in Caracas right now.
0: Now, you were back in the area a few days ago. What did you see in regard to aid and any recovery work that's taking place right now?
1: Yeah, of course. So what has moved me the most is not international airlift. It is the self-organized fishing communities. I mean, let me give you an example. One of the coast on the coast of Aragua state, there are cacao growing fishing towns like Chuao. They have no road. You can reach only by sea or through the national road. And these are communities that live from the cacao, from fishing, from small farming. And within days, they built a grassroots maritime relief corridor with their own boats, donations, and gathered a collection center inland in Maracay, brought down to Choroní. And from there, fisher folk from Choroní, Chuao, Ocumare, and Cuyagua, these small towns, they carried food and supplies by boat along the coast to La Guaira, roughly 2 or 3 hours in a fishing boat. So local families they're acting as intermediaries, and women in Choroní organized themselves to cook for displaced. So I think, this is an example of how the spirit of organized community, resembles or shows how we can save ourselves by togetherness. I mean, fishing communities in the eastern states also shipped hundreds of tons of food and supplies by sea. So think about that image, village without a road, feeding international port by sea, nobody coordinates them. It is kinship that actually does. So that's what I mean when I say people save the people. It is not a slogan. It is a logistic operation run on a kinship, reciprocity, and boats. And it is the same principle that organizes Wayuu society and Friends of Wayuu peoples and many other indigenous societies everywhere. I mean, the network is the safety net.
0: The death toll in the thousands. People are still working to recover bodies in the rubble. David, how have funeral services and traditional death practices been affected?
1: Yeah, since, because of the self-organized, movement of peoples, the government somehow felt like they were, not in the minute zero of it. And to be honest, and I don't want to get in trouble, but what I'm saying is that even people, they were, crafting coffins out of wood, and then they have to be, collected by the supervision of the government. But going back to how it affects to our peoples, in this case of the Wayuu people, I would love to invite the people know, the audience know that Wayuu people, as people of the La Guajira Peninsula, and as I mentioned, the northernmost part of Venezuela and Colombia, we are a binational people. The border crossed us, we don't cross it. But our people have been migrating between Venezuela for generations, for work, family, for survival. So there are Wayuu relatives have lived for decades on the central coast in La Guaira and Caracas, working the port, in commerce, and domestic labor. So when the earth shook on June 24th, they were there. So this is not a distant tragedy for us. Again, our traditional territory is very far away. It's kind of a, I don't know, maybe 12 hours away in a road trip. So again, our kinship networks, which are the backbones of our Wayuu society, immediately activated calls, searches, remittances, morning, whatever what your person is, the territory travels with them, with us. And so does the clan's responsibility to them. And as for, you know, what you were asking, for the Wayuu peoples, for my peoples, death is not a single event. It is a journey. We practice what, and I open, you know, comillas, so we sing in Spanish, anthropologists, and I close the comillas, call to a second burial. Years after a person dies, it is first buried. Their remains are exhumed, cleaned, usually by a woman of the clan, and reburied in the ancestral cemetery of the maternal clan in our territory. That's when the soul completes its passage to Hepira, or sacred place of the dead. This means the body never is never just a body. It is a vehicle for a spiritual cycle of the clan's continuity. So for the audience, now imagine what it means for Wayuu families are that some of our people are still under the rubble or in the provisional morgues or simply not found. It is a double wound. You lose your loved one and you lose the possibility of fulfilling your obligation to them, you know, and bringing them home so their journey can be completed. Again, for Native relative listeners in U.S., this will sound familiar to you. It is the same pain that drives the repatriation of ancestors' remains, you know, or dead have a right to return to a territory.
0: Ah, geez, David. This is hard to listen to here. Now, what do you think it's going to take to recover? Infrastructure, housing, the economy, everything that's been impacted?
1: Yeah, of course. Thanks for your question. So maybe it is worth to mention just briefly that, people there, they have memory in the body. So the coast, this coast carries human trauma in its body. In December 1999, the same state then called the Vargas suffered a catastrophic mudslide, around 15,000 people dead or disappeared, more than 15,000 homes destroyed, some 70,000 people displaced. So entire towns were buried in mud. More recently, in October 2022, the mudslide in Las Tejerias in Aragua State, next to the, you know, to the La Guaira, killed and disappeared thousands of people. So when the ground shook in June, people were not only reacting to this earthquake, they were actually reacting with accumulated fear of every disaster their bodies remember. So then embodied memory is also why people organize. Communities have been abandoned before, and they do not wait to be rescued. So again, you know, I also would love to mention something because there is something else happening what we need to name. The earthquake struck on June 24th, we've mentioned that already, while the Afro-Venezuelan communities on that same coast were celebrating San Juan Bautista, San John, a sacred festival of drums they have sustained for centuries, a joy, memory, resistance. And almost immediately, the blame started. It's their fault. It is those drums. It is what they celebrate. Tying up people's pain to their spirituality, their music, their faith, so they deserve what happened to them. That is racism. And it becomes dressed as a faith in our common sense. So this is not new. Every time an earthquake or a hurricane hits Haiti, for instance, someone repeats that they suffer because of the witchcraft, as if the pain of Black Nation were a punishment and not resolved a century of slavery, colonial debt, and abandonment. So victims are blamed, so nobody has to look at who built the vulnerability, sorry for my English. But that is what we call environmental racism, deciding who deserves protection and who deserves blame for the earth because when the earth moves. So let me be clear and being brief. We are not against the science. The tectonic plate exists. The fault between Caribbean and South American plate exists. And understanding them saves lives. But our peoples also carry knowledge that has already read the sky, the sea, the animals, the land, and for millennia. So the earth moved because of geology, not as a punishment necessarily. Geology explains how our knowledge asks the why and the what for. So In fact, I will return the accusation completely around. The earthquake struck during San Juan or San John celebration on a holiday, when so many people were not inside of their homes, they were outside in the streets and plazas celebrating with the drums, and many businesses were closed. Being outdoors is exactly what kept many of them from being caught under collapses. So the drums did not bring the earthquake. The drums had people outside when the buildings came down. And I will say something more. As my own conviction and the conviction of many of us, I am among those who believe the drums softened the force which those earthquakes were coming. Sciences measure its magnitude or people's measure protection. So the celebration that went to blame is the very thing that was holding the people. And I would love to mention that because I think what's going on in Ontario, what's going on in many places in the world, is it a result of how this system has also led humanity to feel that or think they're not part of nature when
0: Okay.
1: our peoples, we name ourselves. Every time we name our peoples, we name nature.
0: David, I'm glad you mentioned June 24th because the coincidence of that date did not pass me by either. St. John's Day, one of the pueblos that I have families in, Oquawinge, that is their feast day, June 24th. So making that point, I think, is going to resonate with a lot of our listeners today. Thanks so much for joining the show. I want to thank all of our guests who joined us, not just David Hernandez Palmer, but also Katie Jake and Davina Smith Ijesa. And please join us again tomorrow. We'll have a conversation with Cherokee attorney Courtney Jordan. I'm Sean Spruce. You've been listening to the one, the only Native America Calling. Hope you enjoy the rest of your day.

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0: Hawa, Tuksk Newsom, Salama, thank you, and welcome to Juno Afternoon. I'm your host, Boston Christopher. Conversations for today, July 16th, 2026. The Southeast Alaska Conservation Council and the Southeast Alaska Land Trust are hosting the Herbert River Rollick this Saturday, July 18th, a planned day of intentional recreating and engagement with the wildlands. Also this Saturday, it's the Southeast Alaska Master Gardeners Garden Tour. We talk with Ed Byarski about what's in store. And Sea Alaska Heritage Institute sponsored a KTOO news intern this summer. We meet and chat with Elon Chappelle and learn what he's been up to here at KTOO. Those conversations are coming up this hour from Juno Afternoon from your community-supported public media station, KTOO. You can also catch us on our live stream on KTOO's YouTube, Facebook, and Instagram pages.
1: You're listening to KTOO's Tlingit Word of the Week. This week's word comes from Keishi Bessie Cooley. The word this week is t'uh. That means king salmon. And here's a sentence.
2: T'uh they sleed uk'okch augustiak na'eni.
1: The king salmon swim to Teslin when August is first arriving. Let's hear it again.
2: T'uh.
1: King salmon. Gunashjish t'chune Lance Twitchell, Gold Belt Heritage Foundation, and the University of Alaska Southeast for this audio.
3: Keishi Bessie Cooley is Koketan and a child of a Yenyedi man. She is from Daisleen, Teslin, and grew up spending time in Teslin and around Teslin Lake. She earned a master's degree in Indigenous Languages and Linguistics from Simon Fraser University. She is currently translating projects for the Children of the Taku Society.
1: Tune in next week for another Tlingit Word of the Week from KTOO.
4: Hansen Gress. 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
0: 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I'm Boston Christopher. This Saturday from 1 to 6 p.m. out at Eagle Beach Picnic Shelter, the Southeast Alaska Conservation Council and the Southeast Alaska Land Trust are hosting the Herbert River Rollick. There's guided activities including a bike ride, a nature walk, and nature journaling, or you can hang out for a bonfire, food, and more. And here to share more about this awesome event that's happening this Saturday, I have Margaret Custer from the Southeast Alaska Land Trust. Gunachish Wasiti. How are you today, Margaret?
5: Doing great. Thanks for having us, Boston.
0: Excellent. And then I also have Stacey Unziker from the Southeast Alaska Conservation Council. Gunachish. Ooh. Is that your microphone? That's being a little weird. We had some upgrades and some of the tech stuff. Maybe can you hop on this other mic over there, Stacey? Thanks.
6: Of course.
0: Thank you. Thank you so much. So, welcome in. Thank you so much for being here. I appreciate that. And we'll just turn that microphone off and we won't use it today.
6: Sounds good.
0: All right. So let's first get, we just had on some

0: Montana Creek Wetlands parcel, which is kind of between the Mendenhall River and Montana Creek. So it's a nice site to visit, especially since it's everywhere else in the valley is pretty developed.
1: Right, yeah, and they were saying like it's on the other side of all the barriers, the
0: Yeah.
1: Hespo barrier. So it's kind of interesting to see what that would have been about, and like the idea they were going to talk about the different ways that the flooding impacts and all that kind of stuff, which is really kind of cool. So in this partnership with the Conservation Council for the Herbert River Frolic, how did this come about? You like to do partnerships, which I think is cool.
0: We do. Yeah, we love doing education out on the land with local organizations. Like we love doing bird walks with Juneau Audubon Society. That those are top events. This one came about because we have about 240 acres under our either ownership or stewardship in the Herbert River watershed. SEAC is also interested in this area for a few different reasons, and we are just excited to get people out on the land and recreating.
1: I love that. And the idea behind the Southeast Alaska Land Trust is to sort of keep that land as pure as possible. Would that be
0: Yes.
1: the sort of the goal?
0: Yeah, I mean, we conserve different parcels for different reasons,
1: Yeah.
0: depending on whether they are required to be set aside for conservation or if it's a voluntary conservation project. But generally speaking, we're trying to protect and preserve places that already have really intact habitat, intact waters, intact lands,
1: Right.
0: providing great homes for all the salmon and
1: The
0: wildlife,
1: birds and
0: the
1: all those good things.
0: birds.
1: Yeah, that's
0: Yeah.
1: kind of cool. And then Stacy, tell me a little bit about the Southeast Alaska Conservation Council. What is it that you all do?
2: Yeah, we're a nonprofit and we've been operating since 1970. And so we've had lots of different iterations throughout the decades. But our main work that has united all the way through all of that time, regardless of campaigns that might come and go, is protecting the lands and waters of the Tongass. Not just here in Juneau, but throughout all of Southeast. We have a lot of different partnerships with communities and other organizations. And we work really hard in lots of different capacities. Sometimes it's public education and having fun events, and sometimes we get into litigating things and more politically active mechanisms.
1: Sure, absolutely. And then this, how did you, whose idea was the Herbert River
2: I
1: Rollick?
2: asked
1: It's
2: Margaret. I
1: Stacy's.
2: asked Margaret to come on a date out the road. Yeah, we've actually been working on some campaign work for the last year or so, and it kind of centers all around this area out the road.
1: I
2: So,
1: see. Okay.
2: yeah, so we thought we would co-host.
1: I see.
0: Yes.
1: Okay. So tell me a little bit about this Rollick on Saturday, July 18th. It's from 1 to 6 p.m. Where should people go? Do they have to sign up? What's going to happen? Let's start with where do people go?
2: Yeah, people should come to Eagle Beach to the recreation side, so like on the actual beach side, not the campground. And that big brown shelter that's at the very end out at Eagle Beach, that's the shelter that we've rented. So everybody should show up there having had their own hearty lunch. Show up at 1 p.m. and we'll make sure that everybody's waivers get signed and that people get to choose which activity they want to go into. So we're going to be having a hike with Richard Karstensen. Riley Mosier is going to be leading a bike out to the Herbert Glacier. And then Stephanie Harold, who lives in Hoonah and teaches nature journaling, she's coming in just for this event for us.
1: Oh, wow.
2: And so she'll be teaching people some different nature journaling techniques. And you don't have to know how to draw in order to be there. You don't have to like to draw, but if that's something that you want to see what nature journaling is about and how it's another tool for observing the lands around you,
1: Is nature journaling, is it mostly draw? Is it the idea of drawing? Can you write? I guess you can do
2: You can
1: poetry.
2: do, yeah,
1: You can
2: you
1: do
2: can
1: whatever
2: do
1: you
2: lots
1: want,
2: of,
1: right?
2: yeah. So it depends on what you're looking for. So
1: Yeah.
2: some people use it, literally biologists use it in order to keep track of what they're observing in nature. And so you might have scatter plots of different species that you're encountering. You might be taking measurements, but it doesn't have to be that technical. It could just be drawing the flowers that you're seeing. And again, she's a really amazing community nature journaling teacher. Her
1: Yeah.
2: work is stunning if you look her up online. And I encourage everybody, whether you have art supplies or not, if you have them, bring them. We've got some too. So it's low barrier to entry, and anybody can come and participate, any age, any ability.

0: We wanted to make this an event for literally everybody. Something for everyone can come and enjoy it.
1: And what was her name again?
0: That's Stephanie Harold.
1: Stephanie Harold, if you want to look her up, because it sounds really cool. I would think of it as like an awesome way to finish. You know, you go on a walk in nature, sometimes meditative. You know, you just sort of are out there on the land. You're just sort of taking it all in. But then like journaling, sitting down, maybe taking a moment. You can even do it while you're walking, I guess, too, right? But like the idea of just sort of, it's another way to communicate with the land.
0: Yeah, and it places you in this observational place where you are listening. Some people draw the things that they're hearing in really creative ways. Mm. It engages all of your senses. And so it's a way to fall in love with the land. And it can be really meditative.
1: So are the activities sort of at the beginning of that time period?
0: Yeah. So if everybody shows up at the shelter at 1, then we get slotted. And then they've got from like 1:30 till about 4 to be out rollicking on the land.
1: The rollick part of
0: there's
1: the
0: rollick.
1: Rollick.
0: And then we'll all come back to that same shelter.
1: What does rollick mean? What's the definition of rollick?
0: It means to move and amble throughout the land with joy.
1: Oh,
0: it can,
1: okay.
0: Yeah, it can. It's what it's going to be out there.
1: It's a great word.
0: It is.
2: We're going to make it happen.
1: Yeah, absolutely.
2: Rollick. We're going to make that happen.
1: Yeah,
2: the
1: make
2: whole
1: it,
2: word.
1: Make it happen. So you show up out there to the picnic shelter, get yourself situated, and I do know that there's a link on the SEAC website, right? To
0: yeah,
1: sort of
0: on our
1: pre-register?
0: Website. Yeah, and there's a QR code. There's also a Bitly link, and more than our website for this, we've been driving a lot on our socials. So SEAC's Facebook page and Instagram pages have multiple posts about this at this point.
1: Right.
0: And
1: awesome.
0: And every single one has the link so that you can go sign up. And we really do encourage signups, you know, because then that way you can sign the waiver. You can tell us if you plan to bike, hike, or nature journal, and that way we can kind of know how many people are planning to go to what activities, so that we can be well organized to serve everybody. And then afterwards, after the activity, about 3 hours out on the land, we'll all come back, have veggie burgers, hot dogs, hamburgers, some other food. Harbor Mountain is throwing in some nice lemonade for us. And then we'll have a discussion about some impacts to the area with some development out there. And then we've got door prizes, too. So Devil's Club Brewing has thrown in some merch. Second Wind Sports has gift certificates. And Patagonia even gave us some door prize material.
1: Door prize
0: but you have
1: that.
0: To be present to win, so...
1: So, Margaret, what part of the area out there is part of the land trust? Is it the area that you are all going to be recreating on, or is it somewhere like the going over to the Herbert Glacier? Which part of that is your in your trust, I guess?
2: Yeah, so the Eagle Beach Picnic Shelter is on the state land immediately adjacent to land trust property. So, and oftentimes land trust conservation parcels are adjacent to other public lands, kind of connective tissue parcels to make sure that we're not losing key habitat to a standalone development or something like that.
1: Mm-hmm.
2: So so the Herbert River Wetlands parcel is immediately adjacent to that. And pretty much anybody who's lived in Juneau for a while has been on that, whether they knew it or not, because the beginning of the Windfall Lake Trail is on that parcel, as well as the beginning of the Boy Scout Beach Trail. So those are two much beloved recreation areas for Juneauites. We also own a parcel just a little bit south of that called the Very Berry Berry Wetlands. You heard that right.
1: Say it again?
2: The Very Berry Berry Wetlands. The first bear is... for bears, and then the second berry is for berries because it has some delicious berries on that site, including Nagoons.
1: Oh, wow.
2: And then we have a couple of other parcels in that watershed. So total of 240 acres.
1: I see. That's a lot. Yeah, that's a lot. And you don't put up like, there's not signs at the edge that says, oh, this is, this is the trust land or anything like that. But people can find out more about the parcels on your website, right? Like if you want to know where all these trust lands are, you can learn. You have like a list of them.
2: Yeah, we have a story map on our website. So you can go to southeastalaskalandtrust.org and you can, there's a link for Lands We Steward, and that's a story map that you can zoom in and out on the map of each parcel and see where they're located. We try not to have really obnoxious signage. We do have some interpretive signs, which are nice in certain locations, but for the most part, they're pretty discreet, just to indicate that it's a conservation area.
1: Mm,
2: and So if you've been on the Boy Scout Beach Trail, you may have seen a couple of pretty small, you know, they're like the size of a piece of paper, a pretty small signs.
1: I see. And if people want to get involved in any way with the land trust, is there volunteer opportunities or is there other things that I could do with the land trust if I was interested in partaking, even if I can't give some land to you?
2: Oh, my gosh. I promise the listeners I did not plant that question.
1: I'm just genuinely curious.
2: Yes. We would love volunteers to contact us. Our email address is info@sealt.org. Reach out anytime or call our office, and we'll be glad to get you set up with some volunteer events. We're also always recruiting land stewards. Land stewards have the opportunity to kind of adopt a property. So they visit it regularly. They let us know if they see any changes, including natural changes that are just like noteworthy. If you want to be signed up as a land steward, please reach out as well.
1: Land steward sounds really fun.
2: Yeah.
1: Yeah, that's kind of cool. And Stacy, tell me a little bit about if I wanted to get involved with the Conservation Council, do you also have like volunteer opportunities or other things they might be able to do with the Conservation Council?
0: Yeah, absolutely. We really appreciate all of our community volunteers because they help us with events like this. Like Richard and Riley and Stephanie are all helping and pitching in for this one with us. So going to our website, which is just seacc.org, SEACC.org, is a good place to sign up for like our newsletter and kind of read about the things that we do. And then of course in our like CRM, if you want to specifically be on our volunteer list, that's something that you can send us an email about and we can keep track of who wants to volunteer.
1: And if you want to find out more, you can go on Saturday and just talk to people.
2: Yeah. Absolutely.
0: Absolutely. A glass of lemonade in your hand.
1: That's a glass of lemonade.
0: Solo cup because, you know, no glass at the beach.
1: Right, for sure. And recycle, right?
0: Please.
1: Of course, always recycle that. That's so cool. It's the Herbert River Rollick. It's this Saturday from 1 to 6 p.m. out at the Eagle Beach Picnic Shelter. At least that's where you start. You're going to get to do a bike ride or a walk or a nature journaling, one of those activities. And then you'll get to have some food and some good conversation out there this Saturday, July 18th.
0: And
1: wow.
0: It's free.
1: Free.
0: Free, free, free. Everything free.
1: And you can go on the Southeast Alaska Conservation Council. Just put that in your favorite search engine or find them on Facebook. There's links everywhere if you want to pre-sign up, but you don't necessarily have to, right?
0: Yeah.
2: We do have some loaner bikes, so if someone doesn't have a bike but they want to participate in the mountain biking activity, they can definitely sign up for that. They just advanced registration is very encouraged for that because we only have a few loaners.
0: Yeah.
1: Awesome. Okay. Yeah. Cool. Stacy, Margaret, thank you so much for joining us today on Juneau Afternoon. I really appreciate it.
0: Goodness, sheesh.
1: Sheesh. Let's listen to a little bit of Taylor Dallas Vidic's "Cat and Mouse."
0: I love her.
1: Yeah.

This is Bird Note. Redwood forests attract millions of visitors every year. Unfortunately, the food left behind by people brings trouble for wildlife. Marbled murrelets are secretive little birds that spend most of their lives at sea, but they breed in the redwoods. Thick, moss-covered branches are like ready-made nests for the murrelet's single egg. After hatching, the chick's speckled down keeps her camouflaged in the canopy, while both parents fetch fish to feed her. Much of the marbled murrelet's historic range has been destroyed by logging and wildfires. And while North America's remaining redwood forests are protected public lands, predators are moving in. Steller's jays and common ravens are just two opportunists that thrive on our food scraps. And once they've eaten our leftover trail mix, their next meal may be a murrelet egg or chick. The Keep It Crumb Clean campaign is a state park initiative that's educating people about the importance of leaving no food unattended. That means storing food in secure containers, disposing of waste in animal-proof bins, and cleaning up all food, even crumbs. Bird Note has inspired millions of people to take action for birds. Learn more and join us at birdnote.org. I'm Ariana Rimmel.

0: 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I'm your host. And this Saturday from 11 to 4 p.m., it's the Southeast Alaska Master Gardeners Association Master Gardeners Tour. And this year's gardens are located in the areas of the Valley, Auk Bay, and out the road, as we like to say. And here to tell us more is Master Gardener Ed Bajarski. Ed, how are you today?
1: It's beautiful. It's sunny outside. I was weeding carrots and killing slugs and planting primroses and dreaming of sweet corn.
0: Dreaming of sweet corn?
1: Well, heck yes.
0: What's that like?
1: Every year. Well, this year I've got it planted in my hoop house. And okay. It looks pretty good. There's some of it has tassels showing. It was knee-high by the 4th of July. So there's hope if the weather cooperates and all the rest of that. That's what we hope for.
0: Now, I want to ask you this. We'll get to the garden tour in a second, but I do want to, I know we were talking just before we went on air that it's sort of like it's you know, starting to get to be the time to get everything out or soon to be that way. But I'm curious, like, was this year's crop of stuff, just in general, was it affected by that crazy winter that we had?
1: Somewhat that. I mean, broken trees, broken branches, I mean, fruit trees, among other things. Apples is more affected, I think, by the lateness of the and coolness of the springtime, which, I mean, the last snow in my yard left, I think, May 15th.
0: Yeah, that's a long time.
1: Things are still behind. We're harvesting garlic scapes now, about 2 weeks late. So the garlic harvest looks good, looks beautiful, but it's later. Apple crop, cherry crop is going to be, assuming the weather cooperates, is going to be later. You know, we're still a week to 2 weeks behind, and we'll see what happens. Certainly stuff is growing well. The weeds, the buttercups are thriving. Slugs are kind of off the charts. This, you know, the winter did not slow down the slugs at all.
0: Yeah.
1: So it's a battle out there, as usual, I guess.
0: Yeah. It's
1: so what we just need is more sunshine, and forecast for next week looks promising.
0: Was it the fact that there was that everything's a little bit later? Is it that the ground got so wet, or is that why? So it doesn't have time to dry. Explain.
1: Well,
0: that to me.
1: I mean, in other years, at least out where I live out the road, I would be seeing snowdrops and crocus in early April when there was this year still 2 feet of snow on the ground.
0: Right.
1: So that certainly slowed everything down and probably kept things cooler. And we shoveled snow away from the hoop house so that we could plant inside, and it's working. Like I said, the sweet corn is growing, but it's all been delayed, and this super El Nino that was supposed to bring us warmer, drier weather in the Northwest, we haven't seen it.
0: Interesting. Okay. Will it be anything that people would need to know preparing for next winter that you might give them some a tip? Do we expect it to be, you know, I don't know, you're not a meteorologist, but if it happens again, is there something I should do in the fall?
1: Certainly, I guess be prepared. I'm not going to forecast.
0: Yeah,
1: better than that. But certainly propping up branches, trees, perhaps some more wrapping for protection of shrubs and trees. Propping up your greenhouse inside. Mine collapsed again.
0: Oh, wow. Just the snow.
1: We couldn't keep up with the snow in December.
0: Yeah.
1: You know, I mean, every day getting a foot to 2 feet of snow
0: was fun.
1: I mean, we're shoveling, scraping, trying to pull it off, and finally down it came. So I didn't have my props underneath the peak of the greenhouse and hoop house. They did come down. We rebuilt them as quickly as we could. So now we've got cucumbers and tomatoes starting flower at least. But yeah, do some extra preparation. And who knows, this year instead of 210 inches, we may only get 75.
0: Knock on
1: wood.
0: I mean,
1: I'm not going to predict.
0: We have no idea.
1: Indeed.
0: Okay, so let's get to Saturday. This is an awesome event that happens every year. It's the garden tour. People open up their homes, they open up their gardens, and people can buy a ticket and sort of gather around and at your own pace for a few hours during 11 to 4 p.m. There's a QR code if you're watching the stream. I'll also put the link on the webpage for today's episode. But you can also go to the website for just put in your favorite search engine, Southeast Alaska Master Gardeners Association, and you'll find them. You're also on probably social medias and all that.
1: Yes, yes. Yeah. There's a Facebook page, among other things. So the basics are for folks to get out and see what other gardeners are doing. You may see gardens in all stages, from early beginning gardeners and partway along the way, and established places that have been gardened for 20 or 30 years.
0: Mm-hmm.
1: So it's a case of feel free to steal ideas, ask questions about, well, what variety of maple is that? Or how long have you had that growing? Or how about those apple trees over there? What is the variety there that, if you've had good luck with them? Or if you see fences and techniques, all sorts of techniques, of course, for covering and trying to warm the soil, and how to make compost. There's different kinds of composting efforts. So really, this is, it's educational, it's entertaining. You'll see friends that you maybe haven't seen for a while, or you'll see gardens that will knock your socks off.
0: Yeah, it's a great, I feel like it's a great place for, it seems like the gardeners are very connected here in Juneau, whether you're a member of the Master Gardeners Association or not, but it feels like one of the things that happens is people give each other tips, right? Because, like, what was successful for you this year? What wasn't? Why? Talking
1: yes.
0: about all those things with people is really a great thing to do. And seeing their efforts, you know, how it turns out is kind of cool, too.
1: It is. It is. And again, depending, because we do this different areas of town, and whether that be near the glacier versus downtown some other year, and just the different microclimates, even in this garden tour, you know, valley and out the road, there's a big difference, sometimes weeks of difference in when certain things sprout, flower, grow. We can grow certain things in my yard that they can't grow back near the glacier, and it's different downtown. So you talk about zones, even where we're going to see gardens out there on Lena.
0: Yeah.
1: I mean, from the south side of Lena versus the north side of Lena. You get southerly winds, warmer, wetter, or you get the northerly winds, which are colder and drier.
0: Right.
1: So again, it makes a big difference how to grow in those different conditions, and what you can grow,
0: yeah,
1: and what you can't grow.
0: Absolutely. I mean, and how many gardens are on tap for this year? Do we know?
1: I know that was still up for discussion this morning that I saw. There's one or two that may be added, but 6 to 8 gardens, roughly. So you can kind of spread out your time. I certainly recommend carpooling, just because parking can be an issue. But it's, again, it's good to get together with a few other folks that you might be able to share and look at, oh, you should be growing this in your garden after we just saw that.
0: Yeah.
1: So that's really a plus, to get out to see these different gardens and different stuff.
0: Yeah, grab a friend and make it happen. So there's a couple things that people should know. There's no these are all available on the website as well. You can go to seac-mastergardeners.org, and you can see all about the garden tour. And they have basically a list of guidelines that you want to follow in terms of You know, no getting there too early. Don't be early. Don't show up at 10:40 or 10:30. People are still getting ready. It's like when you have a garage sale and people show up at 7:30 when you said 8, right? You're still putting the stuff out.
1: Right. And again, the specifics about which gardens and locations will come out Friday evening, so that, as you mentioned, you know, show up to the first one, wherever that's, you know, whichever, the farthest one or the nearest one to you.
0: Sure.
1: At 11 o'clock and work your way around, or maybe start at noon or 1 o'clock, whatever works for you. Or maybe you'll see that, oh, I've seen those couple of gardens already in the past.
0: You know,
1: some of them have been on past garden tours, too. But yes, you know, leave the dogs at home unless it's a service dog. Kids are welcome as long as they're on a leash and otherwise under control.
0: Right.
1: So, I mean, hey, the kids can learn stuff from this too, and hopefully they'll learn how to grow some food, grow some flowers, and other interesting
0: really
1: stuff.
0: And there'll be some docents who will be wearing some bright pink vests, and there'll be garden tour signs.
1: Oh.
0: Yeah, that's what it says here.
1: Okay, well, I haven't gotten my vest yet, but I'll be a docent at one of the gardens.
0: Okay.
1: But, okay, didn't know I had to have a pink vest.
0: Yeah, bright pink vest. Yeah,
1: okay.
0: That's what it says right here. And you'll have, like you said, be careful of where you park. Those are good things. Bathrooms, don't ask the homeowner to use their bathroom. That's not for public use, so use that before you get started. And just have a really good time. And you don't have to do them in any particular order. You can start at 2 o'clock. You can start at 11, whichever way you want. But you got to get a ticket. And you can do that at the SEAC-MasterGardeners.org website. It's kind of cool.
1: Yeah. And also, there are people can pay at least, I believe there's one or two locations where folks can actually show up and buy tickets.
0: Oh, you
1: also
0: can buy them
1: the day of.
0: Okay.
1: Yes.
0: Right. So, and that'll be the links and everything, the PDF with all the places will be up on the website Friday night.
1: Correct.
0: Okay. And that's where people can find out where they can sign up and go about doing their business that way on Saturday if they want to just pay at the first location or whatnot. That's kind of cool. So what's coming up for you in the rest of the summer? What's happening for the rest of the summer?
1: Well, I'm still planting and we're harvesting, and harvesting will go on until the snow gets too deep, basically. I'll be planting until the snow comes.
0: Yeah.
1: The garlic. We'll be taking garlic out of the ground here in the next month or so, and we'll be putting the garlic back in the ground in September, October, or later. So looking forward to whatever we get, tomatoes, cucumbers, hopefully from the greenhouse, sweet corn if all the stars line up correctly. Zucchinis are flowering right now, so we're going to have zucchinis here in another week.
0: That means some good zucchini bread coming
1: and
0: up.
1: Among other things, indeed. Yes,
0: yeah.
1: Right.
0: That's
1: it's
0: awesome.
1: It's looking promising, even though it is a little late. So It's gardeners are, most of them are up for the challenge, and we're already talking about next year.
0: Awesome. I love it. Ed Bayarski from the Master Gardeners Association. Go to SEAC-MasterGardeners.org and find yourself a way to get on this garden tour on a Saturday. Really appreciate you coming in today, Ed. Thank you so much.
1: Thanks for having me.
0: Yeah, absolutely. Gonna cheese.

0: Midnight Sun, live from the Red Carpet Stage here in Studio 2K. Appreciate her doing that song. And this week's Tongass Voices, perspectives from the homelands of the Akwan and beyond. Kekle Ish Lyle James has been learning and teaching the Tlingit language for more than two decades. His passion grew through attending classes and leading songs. He lives in Juneau and has taught more than 1,000 students, emphasizing the importance of making mistakes and maintaining a non-judgmental environment. He encourages others to try learning the language, regardless of their initial fears.
1: It's exciting for me to see my students outside of classrooms. It makes me happy when I see them out in the community and they say, "Hey, Kekle Ish," or "Wasi a ti, wasi tu a ti." So just asking me general questions. My name is Kekle Ish. I am Kakwantan, Eagle Wolf from Kuna, and I come from the Mud Bay area, clan-wise. I was born in Sitka, and I was raised in Huna and in Cake. Growing up in Huna, I went to Huna schools. I got to hear and learn from a lot of the elders in that community, like, for instance, Jenny Lindoff, and even my great-grandmother, Elsie Pratt, and they spoke only Tlingit to me. I grew up around language, but I didn't start learning Tlingit until I was 23 years old, learning how to speak it myself. I attended a kuik here in Juneau, and the family that was hosting the kuik knew I was learning how to lead the songs, so they called me up and to lead some of the songs for them. And after that, I actually met my wife at the time, and she took me to one of her language classes with Florence Mark Shakley. That was my hook, was attending the class and seeing how much fun they were having with the language. At my GED graduation, and the principal of Yakusuke Takehiri was at my graduation, and I introduced myself in the language, what I knew from attending Florence's class. And right afterward, she asked me, "Are you looking for a job?" She asked me if I would be interested in teaching Tlingit language. And I told her straight up, I don't speak it fluently. I am a student in the language. And she said, "You're perfect. You are going to make our students feel comfortable learning the language with you." And that's what encouraged me to do language full time. I try to figure out what the students are interested in. And if I find something that aligns with what the students enjoy, then I try to incorporate it in the language as much as possible. If the students are not afraid of playing a game in the language, then they are learning at the same time without the fear of making the mistakes. And I think that's the biggest thing, is making sure the students are not judged when they make their mistakes, because, shoot, I make mistakes all the time. I want my students to come back and take over my classes and make it bigger and better than what I've left behind. Yekwayekwan. Have courage. Go out there and try it. Whether it be in Tlingit, whether it be in Khadkil, Haida language, Tsmagich, the Tsimshian language. Go out there and enjoy it. Don't be afraid to make the mistakes and have fun with the language. It's in you. It's always been in you. Yeah, well, cheese.

0: You're listening to Juno Afternoon from Studio 2K at KTOO, dedicated to Carolyn Hobbs Peterson. I'm your host, Boston Christopher. And that was this week's Tongass Voices. That was Keekleish Lyle James speaking about his journey in learning and teaching the Thlinkit language. And it was created by KTOO News intern Elon Chappell. He comes to KTOO as part of Sea Alaska Heritage Institute's STEAM Summer Internship Program. And he joins me now in studio. Gunath Cheesh, Shat Yigudi. Thank you so much, Elon, for being here. Wasiti, how are you today?
1: Good, Gunath Cheesh. Thank you for having me here today.
0: Yeah, absolutely. So here's where I want to start, right? So like you got involved with the internship, the STEAM internship. Tell me how you got started in doing that.
1: So my mom used to work at
0: It's always the moms, isn't
1: yeah,
0: it?
1: Right?
0: It's always the moms.
1: Right. So she
0: Shout out moms.
1: Told me about the STEAM internship program. And she was like, hey, you should do this. You're looking for a job this summer. You need a job. Make some money. And I was like, yeah, okay, yeah, sounds good. Sign me up. And so it just went from there. And SHI contacted my mom, gave me some options. I filled out a form that they gave me of what I'm interested in for my future.
0: Okay.
1: And KTOO seemed really interesting at the time. And
0: yeah.
1: It still is right now while I'm working through it. With all the technology coming through.
0: Yeah.
1: Like, yeah. So I thought that was really interesting. And in school, I need to get better at writing.
0: Okay.
1: And that's where the journalism part comes in to me. And it's just helping me write and communicate between people.
0: So it was interesting because you got the journalism side for the writing and then also the tech side, because I heard that when you came in, you had really no audio or video editing experience. You hadn't really worked with audio before, right?
1: Yeah.
0: Wow, that's amazing. So you've been here for how long? When did you start?
1: I think I started around, actually, I'm not too sure when I started.
0: It's been full, right? It's been
1: yeah.
0: a full few,
1: it's yeah.
0: been like a few weeks, right? At least a month or more,
1: yeah,
0: right?
1: I think 5 weeks.
0: 5 weeks, okay. Yeah. So it was like a 6 or 7 week internship
1: yeah,
0: because you're going to be with us for a
1: yeah.
0: couple more weeks.
1: I know I missed 1 week.
0: Yeah.
1: I had to head out but
0: yeah.
1: for like a camp.
0: Right, right, right.
1: Yeah, yeah.
0: That's really cool. So what was the first day like when you showed up here and you met our KTOO news team? Obviously, you met everybody in the building, but what was it like sitting in that newsroom on that first day?
1: Well, when I first came in, I knew one person on the news team.
0: Who was that?
1: That was Clarice.
0: Okay.
1: Clarice. I knew of Clarice, talked to Clarice before. And that's kind of what made it more comfortable, you know, because
0: okay.
1: she knew me, I knew her, and she introduced me to everyone else. And I think that's what really helped.
0: Okay.
1: Know? Yeah.
0: And what were you expecting when you got this internship and you thought, okay, I'm going to learn a little bit of the journalism, I might do some audio and stuff. Was that what you were expecting, or did you have any idea what you would be doing when you got involved?
1: A little bit.
0: Yeah.
1: Like, I looked into the audio stuff. Like, of course, you have a recorder, then a mic. But I wasn't expecting, like, this whole studio
0: right?
1: that we're in right now. This
0: yeah.
1: is cool.
0: Yeah. yeah, it's pretty awesome. And had you ever, you had done no radio or nothing before that?
1: I helped write a radio play.
0: Helped? Oh, okay, the radio plays
1: yeah.
0: that KTOO produces with
1: yeah.
0: Theater Alaska. Okay.
1: Yes, yes.
0: So you did one of those.
1: I did one of those.
0: Okay.
1: But I didn't know how the whole production thing worked for that.
0: Right, and that was a whole class, right? That was like a classroom
1: yeah.
0: full of people. Okay,
1: yeah.
0: that's really awesome. So then you got here and you started working in the team. You were sort of shadowing people, right? You were sort of watching what they do. And then what was like the first thing that you started working on? What was the first thing they gave you to do?
1: They had me interview and get to know all the people in the building.
0: Oh, really? Okay.
1: Yeah, so I started, they gave me gear, like a recorder. Yeah.
0: Awesome.
1: Some headphones, a microphone. They showed
0: yeah.
1: me all that tech. And they told me to come up with a set of questions to ask people just to get to know them.
0: Okay. What
1: yeah.
0: kind of questions did you come up with?
1: I had, what's your name? Could
0: okay.
1: you spell it out? So you like, if you write it out, that's
0: yeah.
1: for the journalist side, right?
0: Right.
1: Because you don't want to spell nobody's name wrong.
0: Sure, yeah.
1: yeah. And those other questions were like, how do you start at KTOO?
0: Okay.
1: And what gave them the interest of being at KTOO? How long have they been at KTOO? And the last question was a fun question. It was like, what's your favorite food?
0: What's your favorite food? I don't know if you didn't interview me though. I don't think.
1: I don't think you were there.
0: I was probably on vacation. I think.
1: I think you were. Yeah.
0: Okay. Yeah.
1: I didn't get to. It was the first day. Yeah.
0: Favorite food's a tough one, man.
1: Right.
0: Favorite
1: right.
0: food. What's your favorite food?
1: Mine's more like a snack. It's popcorn.
0: Popcorn. Okay. And mine is probably a snack. Like if it's that thing of like if you get stranded on an island, what food would you be able to eat all the time?
1: Yeah.
0: I would. My first go to is usually peanuts.
1: Mm.
0: But I also love anything made with a potato.
1: Mm.
0: So, yeah. You know, I don't know, survival potatoes, that seems like possible, but I don't know.
1: Yeah.
0: Yeah.
1: Yeah, I see what you mean. Because potatoes got that protein.
0: You got to have
1: plus
0: the carbs.
1: Plus that starch,
0: you know?
1: You got to have carbs.
0: Got to have the carbs. Yeah. Do you do stuff with your popcorn? Do you put things on it, like butter or flavorings or anything?
1: You know, I used to experiment. I used to make my own popcorn, and I liked putting Old Bay.
0: Old Bay
1: the seasoning spice.
0: Oh,
1: yeah, that
0: man.
1: Was good. Had a little bit of spice, a little smoky.
0: Yeah, I put that on my chicken wings. I
1: right?
0: love that.
1: Yeah, that's good.
0: That is some good stuff. Okay, well, that's good. And then, so you did that with the interviewing folks in the building. And then what was the next thing that came up for you?
1: The next thing was they pitched me to write a story idea.
0: Okay.
1: And they were like, hey, this is going to be your first time interview. You already interviewed people for the first day, but now I want you to go outside, and they call it Vox Pop.
0: Vox Pop? What is that?
1: It's a type of writing.
0: BTS here.
1: Yeah, right? A little bit of that acronyms. Is that acronyms?
0: Yeah.
1: Vox Pop, you go out, and you just interview a stranger with some questions you come up with on a topic.
0: Okay.
1: Yeah, so I went out. The topic was... This was my first story. It was about the museum and the budget cuts.
0: Oh, wow.
1: So I had to come, I had come up with questions to answer the problems that were going on. So the question, one of my favorite questions was, what is local history to you?
0: Mm.
1: And I had tourists and a local answer to that question. And it impacted the museum in a way because I always liked the museum. I had my art displayed there once. But the fact that it's closing due to budget cuts, sad.
0: Absolutely. Well, I want to play that story because I have it queued up here. I want to definitely, you queued it up perfectly with that. And here's a picture of you for those of you who might be watching the stream. You can see Elon interviewing somebody here. Let's take a listen to this audio postcard about the Juneau City Museum. Goers share why local history matters as it faces staff budget cuts.
2: I'm Anne Clark and I'm from England. I chose to visit the museum because you want to learn about the place that you've just visited. So instead of just coming off and doing the standard stuff, I wanted to see what Juneau was about. Learning about local history just helps you understand the people that live here, the environment, everything about it. So the reason that people stay, what's here now, what's the economy like here now, everything. I learned about the mining. I learned the history of how far it goes back and how it's changed.
3: My name is Fred Treem and I live over on 4th Street, a short distance away. I visit frequently because they have interesting art displays and special events. But also I use it quite frequently as a resource for getting historic information and historic photographs and old documents. The museum has a special place or use for me because it's a repository for Telephone Hill and the ancient switchboard that was used in the Webster House. So I love the museum. Learning about local history is important because it educates us about the things that we need to respect and the things we need to protect. I've learned about topics of special events that the museum has on its first Fridays, and often they're collections of art. So I use the museum to see special collections that are put in there periodically.
4: My name is Hein Skalstra. I am from the Netherlands. Living in Panama at the moment. I chose to visit this museum because I am interested in history. I am not going to think that I'm going to remember all the details, but it's just good to see that. And I think history is important for all of us to remember what we have done and what we can do and how we can keep things the way we want them to keep. So that's about it.
5: I'm Diane Bales. I am from Bloomfield, Iowa, which is down on the Iowa-Missouri border. I want to learn about the history of the town, and it's important to me. I went to the state capitol. I'm taking the tour this afternoon. We come to the museum so we can learn not just the tourist things that draw the tourists, but the real history and the real people of Juneau. It tells us their story.
0: That was Elin Chappell's story, talking to museum goers about the impacts of the recent budget cuts. So that was an interesting story, right? Like, because you were interviewing, they call that a postcard because you're not talking as the reporter in there. You're just having the voices talk, right? Which is kind of cool. Same way as Tonga's Voices works as well. So when you were capturing all that audio, then what did you do with it? Like, how did you... Did you have to listen through it all? Do you mark certain passages? Did you get coaching on that? How did you put it all together?
1: So I was taught this audio called Adobe Audition.
0: Okay.
1: And you had to get that audio from the recorder, and there's an SD card, and you plug it into like a transfer thing to your computer, and you transfer the file over, and you chop it up in a way.
0: Yeah.
1: Like, yeah, that's the word. You chop it up. You cut it up, you get what you the pieces you want, then you write a script of the idea that you have, that you already came up with the questions.
0: I see, okay.
1: Yeah. So I got the most interesting part and the idea part, and boom, combined it.
0: I love it. It sounds amazing. It sounded really good.
1: It was cool.
0: So, and, yeah, go ahead.
1: Yeah, it just made me, gave me a perspective of different people's perspectives.
0: Yeah.
1: Like stepped in their own shoes or their shoes to see what they were experiencing.
0: Because
1: born and raised in Juneau, you don't know what tourists go through, really.
0: Yeah.
1: Yeah.
0: So you've got a couple more weeks of the internship, and I know you're working on, tease us a little bit about the next big thing that you're working on here.
1: Oh, yeah, for sure. So I have to present what I've all done in KTOO in this internship for SHI.
0: Okay.
1: And that's my next big thing. I'm going to have a meeting tomorrow, and I'm going to be sharing to family and other internship places about what I've done at KTOO.
0: All right. And that's, does that include like maybe something like what's the coolest thing you've learned while you've been here?
1: Ooh, that's tough. The coolest thing I've learned was how to use a camera.
0: Ooh, okay.
1: Okay, I never really got into photography, but I knew the concept, and I was given a camera, and I just didn't know how to use the thing. But I want to be an engineer in the future. I'm curious how all the concepts that go into a camera.
0: Okay.
1: So I got to learn how to manually focus, defocus, get background drop, color in there, rule of thirds in a photo.
0: Right on.
1: Yeah, to make a photo pop out to you. That was really cool.
0: That's awesome. And do you have any more stories that we can be looking out for here before your internship ends?
1: Oh, yeah. I'm coming up with a new story. I got this idea from a family member. I was on a trip, and it's different regions of adobo.
0: Oh, different regions.
1: Different regions, like different flavors. Each region has a different flavor. And adobo's a big thing in the community.
0: Yeah, for sure.
1: Here in Juneau. So I want to share the chef's perspective, the home cook's perspective, like family, and the people that sell adobo, like okay. commercially. Yeah.
0: Oh, I see. Okay, and when do we think that story is going to come out?
1: Hopefully at the end of this internship, which is August 7th.
0: Okay, so look for that story in August.
1: Hopefully in August, yeah.
0: Okay. And you said that your future, sort of you're interested in maybe becoming an engineer. Is that kind of what you're going to look at studying in the future?
1: Yeah, I really want to become a mechanical engineer. What interested in me was that was working on my dad's truck.
0: Okay.
1: And how much things go into it. Because you have audio, you have wires, electronics, you know, fluids, how that goes through in a vehicle just to make it work.
0: I see. Okay. So last question for you before we run out of time here today.
1: Sure.
0: Is what do you think you've taken from this internship? This will help for you for your presentation tomorrow too. What have you learned in the internship that you'll be able to take forward with you going on?
1: I wasn't too good at communication. I think that's what this internship really helped me with. I couldn't quite keep a conversation or get a topic and share it out properly and explain it. You know what I mean?
0: Yeah.
1: Yeah. So it kind of made me a little more talkative, but it had me learn how to word it in a way to make it understandable to the audience.
0: I love that. Elon Chappell, you can find his stories on KTOO.org. What a pleasure to have you here this summer. It's really
1: Thank you,
0: awesome.
1: Boston.
0: So thanks so much for coming in and telling us a little bit about this internship from Sea Alaska Heritage Institute. Appreciate it. Good sheesh. This is Juno Afternoon. Wrap it up for today's Juno Afternoon. We air Wednesday through Friday at 3 p.m. right here on KTOO Juno 104.3 and KAUK Juno Auk Bay 91.7. 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